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1: It's 87 degrees, but it feels like 86 with 40% humidity.
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devil went down to Georgia. He was looking for a soul to steal. He was in a bind because he was way behind and he was willing to make a deal. When he came across this... The devil went down to Georgia. He was looking for a soul.

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Johnny said, "Devil, just come on back if you ever want to try again. I done told you once, you son of a bitch, I'm

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It's just not enough, maybe.

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1: It's 74 degrees with 58% humidity.
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0: fiery horse with the speed of light, a cloud of dust, and the haughty Ohio Silver, the Lone Ranger. With his faithful Indian companion Tonto, the daring and resourceful masked rider of the plains led the fight for law and order in the early western United States. Nowhere in the pages of history can one find a greater champion of justice. Return with us now to those thrilling days of yesteryear. From out of the past come the thundering hoofbeats of the great horse Silver. The Lone Ranger rides again.
1: Come on, Silver. Let's go, big fellow. Are you Silver?
0: And here's news for all you mothers listening. The sparkle of lovely silverware sure sets off a table, doesn't it? 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And here's news for all you mothers listening. The sparkle of lovely silverware sure sets off a table, doesn't it? 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

0: 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Dan Reed, nephew of the Lone Ranger, arrived at Pikeville by stage to spend his summer vacation with the masked man and his Indian companion. Tonto met Dan at the stage stop. Then they rode to a nearby grove where the Lone Ranger was waiting.
1: Dan,
2: I can't tell you how glad I am to see you.
1: You can't be any happier than I am, sir.
3: And Dan, beginning to look like you, Kemosabe. Him almost tall as you now.
2: He has grown a great deal, Tonto. Dan, I look forward to the day when your vacation would permit you to come back to us for the summer.
1: So have I, sir. What's in that package? Oh,
2: something I've kept for a long time, Dan. Old Peter, their silver mine, took care of it for me. Tonto and I went for it not long ago. Here, open the package.
1: All right. I wonder what it is, Tonto.
3: Maybe you open package. I'll find out quick.
1: Good idea. Oh, a silver-studded gun belt. Oh, golly, my voice. A silver-studded gun belt and a pearl-handled gun.
3: Now, Dan's voice changing, Kemosabe.
2: Yes, Tonto. The gun and belt, they belong to my brother, your father, Dan. I've decided to try you out and let you wear a gun for a while to see how you handle it. I'm not giving it to you yet.
1: Oh, I understand, sir.
2: Remember, you carry a gun only for protection. You must promise never to shoot to kill.
1: I promise, sir. I want to put it on. How do I look, Tonto?
3: Like real man. It looks plenty good. If you wear mask, you look almost like Lone Ranger. You're not as tall as Lone Ranger, but maybe people think you're Lone Ranger if they're not see you together.
2: Someday, Dan, too, may wear a mask to help the law in the West, Tonto.
3: Kemosabe, you have extra mask and saddlebag. Let me get it. See how Dan looks. Here, other mask, Dan. Now, you put them on.
1: All right. There.
3: Me right. You look like Lone Ranger.
2: There is a great similarity at that. I didn't realize it. All right, take off the mask now, Dan, and we'll go back to our camp in the hills.
0: Dan removed the extra mask and put it into his pocket. Then the two men and the youth mounted and left the grove.
4: Easy, said a big fella.
5: Anyway. Come on, Victor! Get up, Victor!
0: It was about noontime when the Lone Ranger, Dan, and Tonto reached their camp in the hills outside of Pikeville. After having lunch, the masked man said,
2: Dan, there's an outlaw gang led by a man named Juan Marco, a Spaniard operating in this territory.
1: I heard the stage driver mention Marco, sir. Said he'd been held up and robbed a month ago by the Marco gang.
3: We hear a stage holdup.
2: Juan Marco's clever. Tonto and I attempted to capture him once before in New Mexico. He gave us the slip.
3: That's right.
2: Now, we searched the foothills for Marco's hideout, Dan. You ride to town and get some supplies. We don't have enough for the three of us.
1: All right, sir.
2: When you get back to camp, get some rest. You need it after your trip. Tonto and I'll be back by sundown.
0: In a small, respectable-looking farmhouse belonging to one of his friends, Juan Marco spoke to four rough-looking men.
6: So far, amigos, we have managed to evade the law. But from now on, we must be most careful.
4: Why, Juan? You've been smart enough to keep us away from the law up to now.
6: See, that is so, Max. But slickers tell me that two certain hombres are snooping around here. A masked man and an Indian.
7: That's right, Max. I saw him on the valley trail the other day while I was riding along the ridge.
6: The masked man is known as the Lone Ranger. He rides a big white stallion and has an Indian companion who rides a paint. They have helped to put many outlaw gangs behind the bars.
4: Look, maybe I'm new in this territory, but in Colorado, where I come from, we don't admit being afraid of anybody.
6: Let's say we are just being cautious, amigo.
4: I cased the Pikeville Bank and found out it's loaded. I thought we planned to grab all that cash soon.
6: My opinion is that we should lay low until they...

0: Masked man and his Indian friend leave here, Max.
1: Well, I don't agree with you. I say let's go out and search for them. Let's round up that masked man and make sure he can't interfere with our plans. I'm willing to take a chance and go after him. Why don't the rest of you prove you have as much nerve as I have?
2: Well, maybe Max is right, Warren. I'd be willing to try.
0: No. We shall see what the rest are willing to do. How about it, senores? Do you want to take the bull by the horn, so as to speak, and go after the masked man and Indian?
2: I know. Sure, I'll go.
1: All right. I have a badge I took from a sheriff once after he was shot by the gang I was with. Here it is.
0: And what do you expect to do with that, senor?
1: Wear it. There. Now I'm a sheriff.
0: But I do not see how that is to help.
1: I'll try the friendly approach, Juan. If the masked man was seen riding the valley trail, I'd say he'll pass along there again, coming back to his camp, which must be nearby. I'll watch for him. Then ride up to him and ask his help to round up a killer I'll say I've been trailing.
0: We're still listening.
1: Look, I'll tell him I've heard all about him. He'll agree to help me, of course. Then I'll bring him here, saying I think the killer is hiding out here.
0: But what about the Indian?
1: Yeah, I forgot him. Well, if he's along, I'll ask him to help, too. There's five of us. They won't be expecting me to pull a gun on them from behind while you men face them as they come in here.
2: Hey, it might work at that.
1: I'll start out right away. Watch the valley trail from the ridge. Slick, you follow me the distance and watch to see if anything happens. If I do meet the masked man, you hurry back here and warn the others.
0: Well, Max, I hope your plan succeeds, but I...
1: Don't worry, Juan. Sooner or later, we'll have those hombres right here facing our guns.
3: Dan Reed waited a while before leaving camp for town. Then he mounted his white horse Victor and started along the valley trail at a leisurely pace.
4: Come on, Victor.
3: After he had gone some distance, he felt in his pocket to make certain he had the supply list. His hand came in contact with a mask Tonto had given him to try on at camp.
4: Oh, I forgot to return this mask. Oh, Victor, hold steady, boy.
3: For a moment, Dan held the mask in his hand. Then something the Lone Ranger had said ran through his mind.
5: Someday, Dan, too, may wear a mask to help the law in the West, Tonto.
4: Gosh, I wonder what that would be like. I'll put on this mask now and try imitating the Lone Ranger. Nobody will see me. There, Victor. Now we'll go after outlaws. Come on, Victor!
3: For a few moments, Dan thrilled in pretending he was the Lone Ranger, and he urged Victor onward at a rapid pace.
4: Hi-yo, Victor!
3: Continue our Lone Ranger adventure in just a moment.
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0: battle to continue. A short time later, Dan's attention was attracted by a horseman racing down the slope to intercept him. Momentarily forgetting the mask he was wearing, the youth pulled Victor to a halt.
1: Ho, ho, Victor, ho, ho, ho! Gosh, maybe I'd better get off.
2: Hey, Mister, I want to talk to you.
1: He seems friendly enough.
3: Ho, ho, hey, ho, ho, hey.
4: Howdy, mister. I reckon you noticed my sheriff's badge. I'm from up Colorado way. I heard about you and seeing that mask and the white stallion.
1: Mask?
4: And all.
1: Oh, that one.
4: No, no need to explain. Like I said, I've heard about you plenty. I want your help.
1: Help? Listen, Sheriff, about the mask
4: I know you're the Lone Ranger, so say no more about it. I trail an outlaw down this way. I think he's holed up in a nearby farmhouse.
1: Sheriff, I'm not the man you want. You see, I'm wearing this mask as sort of...
4: Reach and freeze.
1: All right. But I think you're making...
4: Marco and the others must be loco to be afraid of an hombre like you. Now take that gun. Man alive, I wish they could see this. You know, somehow, mister, you got everybody fooled. But you must know your match when you meet him. I'm taking you to see Marco and the gang. I'll laugh in their faces, and then I'll put a bullet in your back. I get moving.
1: Come on, Victor.
4: Get up. Come on.
0: Slick reported to Marco that he had seen Max capture the masked man. When Dan and Max arrived at the farmhouse, they stopped at the back door.
1: Who, Victor? Who? Hey, boy.
4: Walk around the house. We'll go in the front door. Remember, no tricks. Now move. Open the door. Don't forget the gun at your back. Here he is, men. He acted so meek when I met him, I decided to ditch the friendly act and get tough. Juan, this hombre sure had you and plenty of others fooled.
5: Keep him covered, man.
6: Yeah,
5: so, you have disarmed the masked man alone, eh, Senor Max?
4: I sure did. Easy as could be.
5: Where is his horse?
4: The white stallion is behind the house.
5: Oh, this is most strange. I do not like it.
4: What's strange about it?
5: Once this hombre faced a gang single-handed and got the best of them. I know. I stood right beside him, just as I stand now. Wait. Caramba. There is something wrong here.
7: Yeah, what do you mean?
8: Yeah, Juan, what's come over you?
5: When I stood beside the Lone Ranger before, senores, he was taller than I and broader in the shoulders.
4: You must have imagined it. He's a good 2 inches shorter than you, Juan, and not so solid.
5: I'm not the Lone Ranger.
1: Hey, I tried to tell you about this, Max.
5: That boy, Senor Max, what is this? He cannot be the Lone Ranger. I'll never forget his voice. I'll remove that mask. There, look.
8: Hey.
5: The face of a youth. 5 years ago, I first saw the masked hombre. This one would have been a mere boy then.
4: But he was masked and riding a white stallion.
1: I was just trying to imitate the Lone Ranger when I met you. I started to tell you, but you made me keep quiet.
4: And you mean to say this isn't the hombre I was supposed to bring here?
5: That's exactly it, Senor Max. The brave, tough outlaw from Colorado got the drop on a play-acting youth and brought him here to strut in front of us. See, he has no belt of silver bullets either. You're a fool, Max.
4: I'm a fool, am I? I'll fix this maverick for pulling this trick on me.
1: I'll not take that gun or no gun!
4: Boy, I'll kill you for that.
5: Wait, Max. Let him alone. You brought that on yourself. At least the young fellow has courage. What is your name, amigo?
1: Dan Reed.
5: So you admire this masked man known as the Lone Ranger, eh? You wish to imitate him, no?
1: Yes, I admire him. I had the mask.
5: Never mind. It was enough to fool Senor Max here. And most anyone else who might have seen you.
4: We better get rid of him and make other plans.
5: Oh, wait. I have a great idea.
7: What is it?
8: Yeah, tell us about it, Juan.
5: We'll go rob the Pikeville Bank tonight. And take this fellow Dan with us. He'll wear the mask and ride the white stallion. We'll make sure he's seen. After tonight, the Lone Ranger will no longer be respected. He will be thought of as an outlaw. Tie this fellow till we're ready to go.
0: Late that afternoon, a heavy rainstorm erased any tracks Dan's horse made, so that when the Lone Ranger and Tonto returned to the camp just before sundown, and Dan wasn't there, they were unable to trail him. They rode to town to inquire, but learning Dan hadn't bought supplies, they decided to go back and search the trail.
9: Uh-huh.
0: bright moon arose, and the masked man and Indian could see some distance along the trail. They found no sign of Dan or his horse. Finally, the Lone Ranger spoke.
6: Tonto, let's turn to that gully alongside the trail and search it. Dan might be lying there, hurt or wounded.
5: That's a good idea, Shimasabi.
6: Come on, Silver.
7: Get him up, Scout.
0: As the two men rode slowly along the bottom of the gully, they heard the sound of hooves approaching out on the trail.
6: Silver, hooves. Sounds like several horsemen moving toward town, Tonto.
5: Them soon pass here. We wait.
7: It'll
5: be a shock for a lot of people to find out the masked man was riding without the law. Please, Senor Smith. These young fellows won't be like him,
6: so that people will be sure they Lone Ranger is with us after we rob the bank
5: and ride fast through town. Get
6: up there. They'll plan to rob bank in town. Have someone pose as Lone Ranger. Otto, Dan may be riding with him. Dan? Yes, remember, he put on one of my masks. He must have had it with him. One of the horses whinnied as they passed. It sounded like Victor's whinny.
5: Me think you're right, Kimsabi.
6: We'll take a shortcut to town and contact the sheriff. Mint,
7: Silver. Get him out, Scout!
0: Marco and his men stopped among the trees on the edge of town to perfect their plans. Then they circled so as to come up behind the Pikeville Bank. They dismounted in a nearby grove.
5: Senor Dan, I have taken the bullet from you. Now I give back your gun, unloaded. The Lone Ranger would not ride with an empty holster. Here.
9: Thanks.
10: You'll be covered every minute, Dan. And get shot if you don't play along.
5: See, that is right. Have your guns ready, senores.
9: All right, sir.
5: Now we'll go. Force the back window, then unlock the back door from the inside. You, Slick, will hold a gun on this mask all day till we come out. Stand with him just outside the back doorway.
9: Right.
5: Now let's go.
10: It'll be easy to force. Catch is rusted. Noticed it when I cased the bank. I'm going to work on it. Plenty dark inside.
11: I'll go through and unlock the door.
5: Watch the young fellow closely, Slick.
9: Don't worry.
11: All right, come on in. I'll go light the lamp. I know what's saying.
5: Follow me, senores.
0: Dan Reed stood waiting while Slick held a gun at his back. He had an impulse to shout for help, but knew it would be useless. He saw the light go on inside. Then, through the open door, he saw several men rise up behind the teller's long counter.
12: Hey!
5: Holy mackerel, we gotta get away from here. Run for the horse.
12: No, we'll stay here.
0: What? Dan suddenly grabbed Slick's gun arm. Kurt was surprised by Dan's vice-like grip.
12: Let go of my arm! I'll fix you.
0: As Slick struggled to use his gun on Dan, Dan ducked. Then, drawing his empty gun, brought the butt end down heavily on Slick's head.
12: That'll stop you.
6: Dan, you all right?
12: Yes, sir.
6: Take off that mask and tie this man. Then go away with the horses.
12: Yes, sir.
6: I'm going in to help the sheriff and his men.
0: Inside, the crooks were taken by surprise. Two were wounded, but Max and Marco found protection alongside the big safe.
5: Senor Max, fire the lamp. They will try to get through the back door.
13: Stop those guns.
10: Hey, look. The masked young fella. His gun is empty. I'll plug him.
13: Hold it! Throw him! Hit him!
12: Oh, caramba, we've been trapped. I give up. I know you're really the Lone Ranger. I've dropped my gun.
6: They have the wall, Sheriff. Keep them covered.
13: Four of them. Three of them wounded.
6: There's another one outside the door. He's tired.
13: Good.
6: That man is Juan Marco, leader of the gang.
13: Marco, eh? He's caused a lot of trouble around here.
5: Kimisabi, you find Dan?
6: Yes, he's all right, Tonto. He's waiting with the horses. He knocked out one of the crooks.
5: That's good. Dan, growing up fast.
10: Juan, the young fellow with the mask. I thought he was the one who came in.
12: Oh, now you believe what I said, eh, Senor Max? You're not so tough as you thought.
13: Neither are you, Marco. Once the masked man got in your trail, you didn't have a chance.
10: Juan, that masked youngster got us into this mess. If he hadn't fooled me into thinking he was the real masked man you talked about...
12: Take a good look at the masked man. Then you'll see the... Oh, he and the Indian have already left, eh?
13: Yeah, they don't waste time after a job is finished. I don't know what your pal's talking about. But as far as I'm concerned, nobody but a dimwit could ever mistake anybody for the Lone Ranger.

0: will return in just a moment for a word about our next exciting Lone Ranger adventure, Dan Reed's Fight for Life.
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3: It's good to know you can make something out of yourself, and you can, because champions are made, not born. Take the story of Jack Kramer, tennis star. When Jack was just 11 years, his tennis didn't win him cheers, but practice built his power game, and he got on his way to fame with Wheaties, the food that champs acclaim. Today, Jack tops the tennis clan. For 22 years, a Wheaties man. Jack Kramer, going steady on Wheaties since he was 11 years old. Mighty good for you. There's a whole kernel of wheat in every Wheaties flake. Okay, Jack, serve that ball.
2: Hey, hey, hey!

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1: 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Breakfast of champions.
2: Dan Reed had disappeared, and the Lone Ranger and Tonto searched for a gang's hideout in the nearby hills, where they suspected he might have been taken by outlaws. But storms interfered with the search, and Dan was forced to fight for his life against great odds. This is a story of suspense and action you'll not want to miss. Be sure to listen. The Lone Ranger, a copyrighted feature of the Lone Ranger Incorporated, is created by George W. Trendle, produced by Trendle Campbell Muir Incorporated, directed by Charles D. Livingston, and edited by Fran Stryker. The part of the Lone Ranger is played by Brace Beamer. Your announcer, Fred Foy. The Lone Ranger is brought to you by General Mills every Monday, Wednesday, and Friday at this same time. Be sure to listen. This recorded program has come to you from Detroit.

In this morning's mail, I noticed a rather large envelope that came from a leading medical organization in our city. I sort of dreaded to open it because I knew what it was, a statement or a bill. So I conveniently put it at the bottom of the pile and thought I'll get to it later. And then I couldn't escape later, so I finally opened it, read down the long list of charges and sort of dreading to get to the bottom line. But finally there it was, and I looked in shock at the balance. It said 00.00. Well, with that account, I welcome you to Night Sounds. I'm Bill Pierce. And since each time we're together, we select a different topic and subject matter having to do with life and living and coping and such, I decided to subtitle our time together, No Charge. Two of the most beautiful words we'll ever hear. I found that an insurance company paid the entire bill. Well, that doesn't happen very often, to me at least, getting something totally free like that. Well, you pay some insurance premiums, yes, but boy, I'll tell you, it comes in handy at that particular moment. And tonight's program, No Charge, found me wondering what kind of music I would select. This is always the most trying and difficult and patience-testing part of the Night Sounds format. I enjoy it, but it always takes a little more time because I'm so limited to have a piece of music that speaks to the subject in its lyric and is quality material. And we keep a variety of music here going. We don't want to play all male soloists or female soloists or choruses or instrumentals. We like to mix it up. So tonight I thought, what can I begin with? And my mind struck on an old hymn, many of you might remember it, entitled Jesus Paid It All. And if you're not acquainted with Jesus, other than perhaps in a swear word or something like that, or just a religious kind of name you hear in church, not realizing that he is much more than that to people who choose to allow him to be in their lives. Well, I thought of this old song, and I wanted to begin with it tonight, just for you. It's entitled Jesus Paid It All. All to him I owe. Somebody's got to pay that bill. Some organization, some other person. There's no way to escape it. And certainly you don't want to file bankruptcy. So we have to face the music. And the music, at this point, is going to be in the form of a well-delivered choral message directed by Ron Huff that a certain large bill has been paid in full by a very special person. Let's take a listen to this. It starts with a flourish, but then settles down into the old hymn, Jesus Paid It All.

very beautifully delivered tonight. The old hymn, Jesus Paid It All to Him I Owe. Ron Huff directing the Electric Church Choir and Orchestra, opening our program tonight, Night Sounds, with the subtitle, No Charge. I found myself in my personal devotions this morning in an Old Testament book, 2 Samuel, chapter 24, which found David, the king of Israel, sinning again. This guy was a certified sinner, yet he was a man after God's own heart. The two don't seem to mix. But one of David's assets as king of Israel was that when he blew it, he was deeply repentant, and he went about trying to make good on his negative act. Couldn't do it by himself, though. He was finally forgiven, as you and I can be, for any sin, large or small. But we often are left to take care of the natural results of whatever that sin had created. And David certainly was a case in point in this one. In 2 Samuel chapter 24, verse 1, these words, "Again the anger of the Lord burned against Israel, and he incited David against them, saying, Go and count Israel and Judah. So the king said to Joab and the army commanders with him, Go throughout the tribes of Israel from Dan to Beersheba, and enroll the fighting men, so that I may know how many there are. But Joab replied to the king, May the Lord your God multiply the troops 100 times over, and may the eyes of my lord, the king, see it. But why does my lord the king want to do such a thing? The king's word, however, overruled Joab and the army commanders. So they left the presence of the king to enroll the fighting men of Israel. After crossing the Jordan, they camped near Aroer, south of the town in the gorge, then went through Gad on down to Jazer. They went to Gilead and the region of Tatum Hoshai and to Dan Jan and around toward Sidon. Then they went toward the fortress of Tyre and all the towns of the Hivites and Canaanites. Finally, they went to Beersheba in the Negev of Judah. And after they had gone through the entire land, they came back to Jerusalem at the end of 9 months and 20 days. Joab reported the number of the fighting men to the king. In Israel, there were 800,000 able-bodied men who could handle a sword, and in Judah, 500,000. David was conscience-stricken after he had counted the fighting men, and he said to the Lord, I have sinned greatly in what I have done. Now, O Lord, I beg you, take away the guilt of your servant. I've done a very foolish thing. Before David got up the next morning, the word of the Lord came to Gad the prophet, David's seer, Go and tell David, this is what the Lord says. I am giving you 3 options. Choose one of them for me to carry against you. So Gad went to David and said to him, Shall there come upon you 3 years of famine in your land, or 3 months of fleeing from your enemies while they pursue you, or 3 days of plague in your land? Now then, think it over and decide how I should answer the one who sent me. Well, rather than read the entire narrative here, it turned out that David selected the 3rd option. 3 days of plague in the land. And from that plague, 70,000 people died. I found myself writing in my journal this morning from this particular portion. How would we feel if we realized that because of our sin, the cost would be the lives of 70,000 people?
Well, this was the case with David. In fact, one leading Bible expositor of this day commented, quote, "It was Satan who actually prompted David to number the people." The vast extent of God's mercy amid his judgments are very evident in the life of this man after God's own heart. When David sinned, usually people died. Also, David had to live in the fact that he had one of his memorable and faithful warriors killed to try and cover his sin with the wife of this man. In fact, he only resorted to murder after bringing this soldier back, urging him to make love to his wife, Bathsheba, to try and cover the fact that the king, David, made her pregnant. Also, this sin with Bathsheba cost the life of his son. Yet Jesus was born ultimately through the bloodline, which included Bathsheba. When these biblical heroes sinned, they really did it. People like Abraham and Samson, Moses, David, Peter, etc. What about when you and I sin? Fortunately, at least to my knowledge, most of us don't have to deal with a penalty the size of David's and others. But when we sin and we know it, we live with something that may seem as big in our own minds and hearts. Tonight's program with the title, No Charge. We don't have to pay for our sins. We might have to live with the natural results of them, but we are forgiven. That's the main factor. Are you living with any kind of guilt because of something you've done in your life? I did for a long time. Finally, I had to get rid of it so that I could come on the air and speak to you during these nights. I couldn't do that if I had to bear the weight of my sin of the past 20 years or so. But the Lord brought us together tonight through His mercy. That's why I've titled our time together, No Charge, speaking of God's judgment against sin. Because of what Jesus did over 2,000 years ago in Calvary, paying for the sins of the whole world, you and I can be brought together tonight clean, forgiven, as we plead our cause before God. And again, we may have to live with some of the results of those sins, but knowing that we're forgiven is a cleansing action. It's releasing, it's redemptive. What a wonderful privilege we have to be the recipients of God's mercy and grace. However, on the other hand, if the enemy of our souls, Satan, can keep us preoccupied with the past through dredging up our feelings of guilt over past sins, then we can never be free to trust Christ as we walk through life tonight. Besides, how can we trust Christ with our lives if we are unsure of His attitude toward us? Most of us who've read the Bible or heard it preached have been taught from an early age that God is holy and hates sin. So the question being, if I have committed sin, how can I approach Him with confidence? Well, the only solution is an understanding of and a total trust in the fact that Jesus Christ paid it all, just like the song said a moment ago. He did it at the cross. The sin issue between God and man, you and I, is truly over. And we must come to the biblical conviction that the forgiveness of our sin is not just some heavenly bookkeeping that will enable us to slip into heaven someday. Looking at Ephesians chapter 1, verse 7 in the New Testament, the words, "In Him we have redemption through His blood, the forgiveness of sins,
in accordance with the riches of God's grace. Well, we have it if we want it. And if we ask for it, God will forgive you and me whatever we have committed against us, no matter how gross, how horrendous. We can wake up tomorrow morning knowing that we've been forgiven as we confess our sins. 1 John 1:9. If we confess our sins, God is willing to forgive us our sins and to cleanse us from all unrighteousness. That's a promise. And the blood of Jesus Christ, God's Son, keeps on cleansing us from all sins as we confess to Him, acknowledging, confessing, and accepting His forgiveness. Many of us may go through the routine of asking for forgiveness, but never really receive it. We can, in freedom, receive God's forgiveness. This is Night Sounds. I'm Bill Pierce, in case you've just joined us. Tonight's program title is No Charge, speaking of being able to live the rest of your life with a clear conscience. This is something that no money can buy. However, it was free to us. This price was not cheap to Jesus. He gave His life. And He came through this entire process of the darkness of death and the tomb, having risen from the dead. And that's why tonight's real message is, as Paul the Apostle wrote it, if Christ is not risen, we are dead in our sins. But now, he said, is Christ risen from the dead. So that's the happy message tonight. No charge because of what Jesus has done. But we've got to receive it. We've got to ask Him into our lives to touch us with His forgiveness and then forget it. Psalm 103 reads, as far as the east is from the west, so far has He removed our transgressions from us. So that's it, done and over with. Sealed and delivered. Tonight's program, No Charge. I'm going to ask Brian Felton and the men's chorus of the Radio Bible Class Ministries in Michigan to sing this hymn again for us in another setting with another type of deliverance. But I want you to get the words and have them repeated in your mind and heart tonight, as we listen once again to another rendition of the beautiful old hymn, Jesus Paid It All. All to Him I owe. Sin had left a crimson stain, but He washed it white as snow.

Beautiful melody that may be familiar to many people. Down from His Glory. This is taken from an operatic classic, played by two pianos, string orchestra. The words of Clay Harrison, poet. The washer won't wash, and the dryer won't dry. The roof's sprung a leak. The grass is too high. The paint's wearing thin. The car needs repair. My dog ran away and I'm losing my hair. I just lost my job and every bill is due. And all of my friends keep asking, what's new? But I trust in the Lord and praise Him each day for all the good things that happen my way. I've never been hungry or naked or cold. And blessings like this are better than gold. The love of my wife is a treasure indeed. The grace of my Savior supplies every need. My children are jewels. God placed them in my crown. And friends come around whenever I'm down. So despite all my troubles, I am rich as can be. Or better than gold are God's gifts to me. Let's receive His forgiveness and His gifts and praise His name as the music continues.

We thank you, Lord Jesus, for the redemption that's in Christ our Lord. Thank you that there is no charge in our lives for the sins committed, that we can walk free tomorrow, looking up to you, breathing easily. Thank you for this. The price was great, and we accept your grace and mercy with all of our hearts. Give relief and redemption and freedom to that one calling on you right now for sins forgiven. We can look at the past and say it's done with. Let's walk ahead in your strength. Thank you, Lord, for this possibility. In Jesus' name, amen. And I thank you so much for listening tonight. If we can be of service to you further through prayer support or sending a catalog of the further ministries, our mailing address, Night Sounds, Wheaton, Illinois, 60189. May His grace and freedom take you through the day and into tomorrow. And a good night to you.

You know, I always did think that Lifebuoy Health Soap got me extra clean. But I never knew how right I was till the doctors came along and actually proved it. Yes, it's true. After comparing the effects of daily baths with different soaps, these doctors made this amazing statement. Actually, you're cleaner, safer from B.O. when you bathe daily with Lifebuoy than when you bathe with any other leading soap. Something to think about, isn't it? Well, the answer's simple. Lifebuoy does more than just remove the grime and perspiration you can see. Lifebuoy is more effective than any other leading soap against invisible dirt that can form a foothold for B.O. Lifebuoy gets you even cleaner than the eye can see. After 820 scientific tests, these doctors say that Lifebuoy's purifying ingredient makes the difference. And this same purifying ingredient actually makes Lifebuoy milder, safe even for a baby's tender skin. So enjoy a refreshing Lifebuoy bath every day. You like Lifebuoy's creamy rich lather, its wonderful mildness. Get Lifebuoy tomorrow.

fiery horse with the speed of light, a cloud of dust, and a hearty hi-yo, Silver, the Lone Ranger.

0: With his faithful Indian companion, Tonto, the masked rider of the plains led the fight for law and order in the early western United States. The stories of his strength and courage, his daring and resourcefulness have come down to us through the generations. And nowhere in the pages of history can one find a greater champion of justice. Return with us now to those thrilling days of yesteryear. From out of the past come the thundering hoofbeats of the great horse Silver. The Lone Ranger rides again.
1: Come on, Silver! There's danger on the trail ahead! Oh, Silver! Away!
0: The total population of El Dorado, a boomtown mining camp west of the Great Divide, consisted of 300 men, 9 women, and 1 newspaper. The El Dorado Post was a weekly, not a large paper, but one that endeavored to make up in interest what it lacked in size. Every edition carried this slogan on its masthead: "The truth without fear or favor." Austin Crockett, the Post's serious young editor, was proud of that slogan. He was grateful to Cliff Slade, owner of the paper, who gave him a free rein in editorial policy. Crockett was especially proud of the Post's current editorial, and he wasn't surprised when Mr. Slade walked into his office.
2: Well, good morning, Mr. Slade.
3: Juniper Crockett, it's great.
2: You like it?
3: You sent off a keg of blasting powder, my boy.
2: That's what I intended to do.
3: The whole town steamed up. All the miners from the Granada are across the street in the cafe, and they're all reading a copy of the Post.
2: Ought to open their eyes.
3: Oh, they're mad enough to chew spikes. They figured something was wrong, of course, but they didn't know the truth until
2: you came. That's our slogan, isn't it, Mr. Slade? The truth without fear or favor.
3: It sure is, and I'm behind you 100%.
2: Thanks. I hope you'd agree.
3: You know, Austin, it might not be a bad idea for you to go over and talk to the boys personally. They need a leader, and you sort of elected yourself their champion.
2: And for square dealing and the truth, if that's what you mean.
3: Sure, sure, but lots of these miners don't know you. I think it'd be a good thing for the town for you to show yourself. After all, you're the one who dug up these facts and put them in print.
2: All right, Mr. Slade. I'm not very good at making speeches, but if you think it'll help, I'll talk to the men.
3: Good. Come on, we'll go over there now.
4: Hey, how many of you men have been working at the Granada for Gene Barber?
5: I have.
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6: Some of the boys ain't seen that story, Quint. Why don't you read it to them?
4: All right. Some of you dumb hombres are still wondering why the Granada closed down yesterday. Why you're out of work. Well, listen to this. The headline says, Gene Barber, eastern owner of the Granada, orders mine closed. Now, wait, listen to this. The editor of the Post has personally investigated the reason behind the shutdown of El Dorado's biggest mine and presents the following facts. Mr. Barber knew 2 months ago that the mother lode was running out. Mr. Barber deliberately misrepresented conditions to every miner in El Dorado who's been working for him.
6: How about that new stamping mill he shipped out here? He wouldn't have sent out all that machinery if he figured there wasn't any gold in the Granada.
4: Well, this paper tells the whole story. Explains that Barber sending the machinery out here was just a cover-up. He wanted to fool you and everybody else.
6: Why?
4: Well, the reason's right here in black and white.
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8: It's 73 degrees with 63% humidity.
13: Nathan, welcome to the journey home.
14: Hey, thanks for having me.
13: So I'm anxious about your journey because you and I cross paths in the sense that you have a Presbyterian background. So interested to see how the Lord got your attention with what 2x4 he used to get your attention to open you to the Catholic Church. So I invite you to hear your story.
14: Going back to the beginning, I grew up in a really strong, devout, evangelical Christian home. My parents I just loved the Lord so much. And from the earliest days I can remember, I mean, not only did we go to church on Sundays, but you know, I have this vivid memory of my mom playing the keyboard at small group gatherings. And we would always, you know, the families would be gathered and be singing praise and worship songs. And then, you know, the kids would go down with the babysitter, but the adults would stay up and, you know, do their Bible study and fellowship time. And it's just, you know, we kind of lived and breathed the Christian faith. It was a real great privilege that I had growing up in such an environment. If you would have walked into our house on any given day, you would have heard the likes of, you know, Michael W. Smith and Sandy Patty and Amy Grant blaring on the radio. Mm-hmm. And, you know, us kids, we had our own stuff that we used to learn the faith. If it means anything to anybody, Salty the Songbook.
13: Oh,
14: and,
13: sure.
14: You know, McGee and Me.
13: Our kids went through all those back when in our Protestant faith. Any particular denominational flavor to your parents'?
14: Early on, I can't remember the church that we went to. I want to say it was like a evangelical free or something like that. It wasn't really a great deal of emphasis on the denomination that we were a part of. It was just always about being Christ-centered, of having a personal relationship with Christ. And we relocated. We moved when I was about 10 years old. And at that point, we did join a Christian Missionary Alliance church. Mm-hmm. But even that didn't really, that decision wasn't made because of a loyalty to that particular denomination, but was made just because, you know, it was a great community, good preaching, et cetera. So I remember, I mean, even when I was 10 years old, you know, I remember there was this sense that I had that a relationship with Christ is really important, that I had to commit, but I was made just because, you know, it was a great community, good preaching, et cetera. So I remember, I mean, even when I was 10 years old, you know, I remember there was this sense that I had.

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5: It's 64 degrees with 60% humidity.
6: Behold the Lamb of God, who takes away the sins of the world. 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

0: the Angelus.
1: In the name of the Father, and the Son, and the Holy Ghost. Amen. The angel of the Lord declared unto Mary, Hail Mary, full of grace, the Lord is with thee. Blessed art thou among women, and blessed is the fruit of thy womb, Jesus. Behold the handmaid of the Lord.
2: Be it done unto me according to thy word.
1: Hail Mary, full of grace, the Lord is with thee. Blessed art thou among women, and blessed is the fruit of thy womb, Jesus.
2: Holy Mary, Mother of God, pray for us sinners, now and at the hour of our death. Amen.
1: And the Word was made flesh.
2: And dwelt among us.
1: Hail Mary, full of grace, the Lord is with thee. Blessed art thou among women, and blessed is the fruit of thy womb, Jesus.
2: Holy Mary, Mother of God, pray for us sinners, now and at the hour of our death. Amen.
1: Pray for us, Holy Mother of God,
2: that we may be made worthy of the promises of Christ.
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6: This is a Did You Know moment with Sandra McDevitt. Did you know a Catholic physician is inducted into the National Inventors Hall of Fame in Washington, D.C.? Dr. Louis Argenta, world-class plastic surgeon, specialized in cranial reconstruction. He also did surgery on spina bifida babies at no charge to the parents. Dr. Argenta co-founded the VAC healing system for wounds. This medical procedure uses foam dressing to remove fluids and reduce swelling in infected or slow-healing wounds such as diabetic ulcers. George Washington Carver, Thomas Edison, and the Wright brothers were past recipients. Dr. Argenta and his wife Ginger have 6 adult children and 17 grandchildren. Well done, Dr. Argenta. I'm Sandra McDevitt for EWTN Radio.
7: Everybody wants to change things in their lives to help us find that something more we're all looking for. And so often we change exterior things as we strive to fix our lives. We change our jobs, majors, houses, outfits, online profiles, noses. And you know, all that can be okay. But no matter how many surface changes you make, at the end of the day, you're still you. And so often, you're still looking for that something more. Jesus said, "I came so that they might have life and have it to the full." That's what we're made for. That's what we're looking for. I've heard it said that Jesus didn't just come to make bad people good. He came to make dead people alive. And that's the kind of change that only He can bring about in us. New life for our souls. If you really want to change, invite Jesus into your life. And come back to church if you've been away for a while. You'll be amazed at how much else changes for the better. This is Chris Stefanik from RealLifeCatholic.com.
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10: When rules meet compassion, which takes priority? 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
12: This is Father Cedric Pizzegna. We pray together in the name of the Father, and of the Son, and of the Holy Spirit. Amen. Heavenly Father, we come to You in the name of Jesus. Abortion in our country and in our world is the greatest evil of our time. We simply and humbly ask You to end all abortions. Bless and protect the children in their mother's womb. Move in all those who are pregnant, so they will choose life and live. May all babies conceived be given birth and grow and receive eternal life. Heavenly Father, we believe You hear our petitions. You will answer us positively. And we come in the name of Jesus through the intercession of the most blessed Virgin Mary. Amen. In the name of the Father, and of the Son, and of the Holy Spirit. Amen.
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8: To ask, why should I pray, is the same as asking, why should I raise my mind and heart to God, since that's what prayer is. But when stated like that, it's pretty obvious. We need to pray because God is He to whom our minds and hearts are ultimately directed. Union with Him is our ultimate destiny. Without prayer, we lose our direction to God as our ultimate end, and thus set ourselves on a path that leads back into the slavery of sin.
9: The Eucharist is the test of true discipleship. Jesus' teaching about the real presence is a hard saying indeed, surpassing the limits of human reason. It is a divine mystery, and yet we can grow ever deeper in our understanding and appreciation of that mystery. Find out how, next on Breaking the Bread. This Sunday, we celebrate Corpus Christi, the body and blood of Christ. The Holy Eucharist is given to us as a challenge and a promise. That's how Jesus presents it in the gospel. He doesn't make it easy for those who hear him. They're repulsed and offended at his words. Even when they begin to quarrel, he insists on describing the eating and drinking of his flesh and blood in starkly literal terms. 4 times in this week's reading, Jesus uses a Greek word, tragein, that refers to a crude kind of eating, a gnawing or a chewing. He's testing their faith in his word, as our first reading describes God testing Israel in the wilderness. The heavenly manna was not given to satisfy the Israelites' hunger, as Moses explained. It was given to show them that man does not live by bread alone, but by every word that proceeds from the mouth of God. In our psalm also, we see a connection between God's word and the bread of life. We sing of God filling us with finest wheat and proclaiming his word to the world. In Jesus, the living Father has given us his word, made flesh, come down from heaven for the life of the world. Yet as the Israelites grumbled in the desert, many in this week's gospel cannot accept that word. Even many of Jesus' own followers grumble and abandon him after this discourse. But his words are spirit and life, the words of eternal life. In the Eucharist, we are made one flesh with Christ. We have his life in us and have our life because of him. This is what Paul means when he calls the Eucharist a communion or participation in Christ's body and blood. We become in this sacrament nothing less than partakers of the divine nature. This is the mystery of faith that Jesus asks us to believe, and he gives us his promise that sharing in his flesh and blood that was raised from the dead, we too will be raised up on the last day. This is Scott Hahn for Breaking the Bread.
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11: Hello, family. I'm Tom Gray. Now, we have a deacon on our staff that has a finely honed sense of explaining God's word to you in a way that will set your soul on fire. 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
17: It's 90 degrees with 39% humidity.
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20: 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Great to be here with you as always. Hope you had a wonderful week. I know I did. And we're so glad that we're entering to this, well, at least for us in the Northern Hemisphere, this summer season. Hopefully you'll be able to spend a lot of time together as a family, re-energize. You know, the kids are out of school, so you get to do some, enjoy some family time together. And I know I'm looking forward to that with my wife. Our anniversary is coming up in a couple of months. We already got some plans for that. So, you know, summer is a wonderful time. And I really love the fact that it stays daylight out for a long time. I don't like when it gets dark really early during the winter months. I don't know. I don't like that. But I like this time of year much better. Well, the only thing I guess I don't like is the allergies. You know, I have hay fever ever since I was a kid. I mean, in fact, I don't remember a time that I didn't have allergies. Yep. But despite all of that, you know, it's a really great time to enjoy this time of year. Again, here in the Northern Hemisphere, in Australia, of course, it's winter there. So they're dealing with the cold and the rain, at least in the Sydney area, and snow and some of the other places, the southern part of the country, actually, you know, because, you know, for us, it's warmer in the south and hotter in the north. It's just the opposite there. So pretty cool. I'm thrilled today, absolutely thrilled today, to have a repeat guest back on the show today. She's absolutely wonderful. I'm talking about Monet Souza. She's going to talk about helping to bring friends and families back to the sacraments. You know, this time of year, you know, summertime, people take vacations, but what we don't want to do is take a vacation from our faith. And this may also be an opportunity, since we're going to be with family members and friends, maybe even some that we don't see that often, to maybe find ways to get an opportunity to help them at least start thinking about their faith again, to kind of re-engage their relationship with Christ again. And we have a great person to talk to us today about how to do just that. Monet Souza is our guest today on Beacon of Truth. Of course, we'd love to hear from you today. Send us an email, beacon@ewtn.com. And what I'm really also excited about, I'm going to probably see a couple concerts with my son. We've been looking, you know, because I travel so much, we've been looking for dates that we can, you know, everything has to line up. We have to get the right concert with the right group that we both like when I'm in town and he's available. And so we're trying to see if we can get at least, you know, one or two concerts in this summer, since my schedule is a bit lighter during the during these next couple of months before the fall starts again. So I'm excited about trying to find if we can have opportunities, even if it's in Seattle, you know, which is 3 hours north of us, willing to drive up there and spend the night and hang out, you know, father son kind of thing, and check out some great bands. And what I'm also excited about are the people that help bring you this show each and every weekday. I'm talking about Matt Gabinski, who screens your calls, and Mike McCall and Pedro Quiles, who help us out on social media. And, of course, our producer, the man of summer himself, the one and only Ace McKay. Ace, how you doing, my friend?
5: I'm good, man. I feel like I'm in full wedding mode because I'm a week away from my oldest daughter getting married. And so, like, and every time my wife asks, like, one more thing to do this summer, I was like, just get me past the wedding, and then we can talk about whatever you need me to do. I can't focus on anything else but that right now.
20: Yeah, I totally get that. Well, I've not had that experience yet, but I can appreciate that, all the things that go with it. So what role, besides being, are you walking her down the aisle, that kind of traditional thing?
5: Sure.
20: What other roles do you have there?
5: So I've told her, whatever you need of me, just tell me, and I'll do that. However, I told her the one thing I would not do, because after years of being a wedding DJ, I said, I will not DJ my daughter's wedding. Like, I am there to be dad. I want to enjoy all the elements of being dad. I want to have the first dance. I want, like, all the things, right? So as we've planned, I'm like, any idea what else you might need that I can help you with? Because, like, you know, her stress level right now is to the nines. So yeah. I'm just like, you know, and she's like, no, just get here and it'll be great. And I'm like, great. So being that she is like me, I kind of know where her head is, because she likes to plan and everything, you know, cross the T's, dot the I's, because then it's exactly how she wants it, right? So even with having a maid of honor and a matron of honor, she still hasn't necessarily delegated a whole lot. So if nothing else, I feel like I can remind her of that, hey, if there's something that we can take off of your plate, let us, so that you can just be the bride. So I think that's kind of where everything is right now, is just, she's just kind of, you know, closely fisted. Like, you can see the red of her knuckles as she's like, I'm not letting go of this yet. But it's going to be a beautiful time. Like, I'm really excited to celebrate her and Thomas and welcoming him into the family. I've not even met his family yet, so that still has to happen. So there's just a lot of moving parts as we head up to Michigan for the week.
20: Wow, that's awesome. You know, and I'm like you, when my kids were being baptized, you know, I, as a deacon, I could have done it. I could have baptized my own kids, but I decided, no, I just want to be dad. Mm. You know, I just wanted to stand up with my wife and the godparents and just let Father do the baptism.
5: Yeah.
20: And the same thing, you know, if they get married, you know, I don't want to do the wedding. I just want to be dad. I think, you know, and, but you know, grandkids now, baptizing them, I'd be happy to do that.
5: Oh, yeah.
20: Until they get that. And with the wedding planning, you know, I am like you and your daughter. I'm a major, major planner. And so I remember I had this big notebook, right? This is back, of course, before all the iPads and all that kind of stuff.
5: Mm-hmm.
20: And I had a bit, and I had them all tabbed out with different aspects of the wedding and all the details and logistics. And, you know, and it's so funny, you know, 32 years later, the people from the wedding still mock me about that book. I remember you walking around with that big notebook. You know? But it was so detailed that everything was in there. You know, it just made me feel better. I mean, all the stress, you know, that comes with that, you know, it just made me feel better. And, you know, knowing that things were organized and, you know, logistically, I had things kind of, you know, as much as something like that can go, there's always going to be twists and surprises and,
5: yep,
20: and things like that on a huge day like that. But it went very well. I remember, you know, one of the things I remember the most about that day is we had, of course, a big reception. It was at this place called the World Trade Center, downtown Portland, which has open air to the outside, so people on the street can kind of look in and see.
5: Mm.
20: And I remember at the end of the night, my groomsmen were in charge of getting people back to the hotels that they were staying in. And so when the last guy left with the last group of people, it was just me and Colleen. Mm. We were by ourselves in the reception room. And in fact, we had arranged for a homeless shelter to come and pack up all the food.
5: Yeah.
20: So the people from the shelter were there packing up the leftover food. And it was just the two of us sitting there.
5: Mm.
20: Like, no one else was around. We're like, how are we getting back to the hotel? Like,
5: yeah.
20: Oh, yeah, I guess someone's going to come back and get us. We just had that moment just by ourselves, which was the first time we were by ourselves after the wedding. Because
5: mm.
20: again, you got the photos, you got all the stuff and everything. And it was just a very surreal, just very like, awesome moment.
13: Yeah.
20: Just for us to have those, you know, that time together, you know, after such an incredible day.
13: Well, and I told my daughter, I said, the only two things I will say is, I said, if you are going to do everything yourself, at least appoint one person to remind you to eat, because you'll get busy gabbing and posing for pictures.
20: Yep.
13: And you need to stop and get a little protein. I said, and then just allow a buffer of grace for the things that will go wrong. Like, no matter how much you plan them, no matter how much you may have delegated some of it, or, you know, you had everything down to the T, you still have to go, well, that didn't go like I wanted. But it's fine. Otherwise, you know, you just like, it wasn't what I wanted. And then you feel like your day is shot, right? So I said, and the great thing about it, I said, those are the two things in life that I think will carry you and Thomas well. Like, always make sure you're checking on each other. Did you eat today? And then when things don't go like you plan, just roll it off and go, all right, what's next?
20: Yeah. One thing that I also remember that I really enjoyed was the videographer.
13: Mm-hmm.
20: Because there's so many people on that video who are now deceased,
13: My
20: mom, you know, Colleen's grandma, a couple of my groomsmen,
13: yeah.
20: You know, her brother passed away tragically 20, that would have been 25 years ago. You know, just he was dropped dead on a basketball court,
13: wow.
20: Bringing the ball up the court, you know.
13: Yeah.
20: So it's wonderful to have. Those memories, remember the people in our hearts that are closest to us, you know, on a day like that.
13: Yep.
20: All right. Monet Souza is our guest today on Beacon of Truth, talking about bringing family and friends back to the sacraments. And of course, we would love to hear from you today. 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

0: Yeah, that's definitely some summer vibes right there.
1: We need more of it.
0: Yes, absolutely.
1: I always hear people that say they'll play Christmas music in July because they want it to feel colder and they're tired of the heat. I feel like in the colder months, we should be playing summery music.
0: Yeah, exactly. Oh, I love that. That's great. What kind of music are you into, Monet?
2: I really like indie or oldies.
1: All right.
0: Oh, really?
1: Mm-hmm. Now, oldies has expanded. It's not just 60s anymore. Like, I've heard like 80s music, 90s music on the old oldies station. So it's a new, it's expanded term. So can you narrow that oldies for me?
2: I would say like Doris Day, Frank Sinatra,
0: that
2: era. Mm-hmm.
0: All right. Wow.
1: Golden oldies. I love it.
2: Oh, yeah.
0: That is awesome.
2: That's wow, like, I mean, or the, every now and then, like Casey and the Sunshine Band, Bee Gees, because that's what my dad grew us up on.
1: Yes.
0: Oh, yeah. Oh, yeah. Love that. Wow. I usually don't hear that with the folks your age. You know, I like that.
2: Yeah. No, it's nice.
1: It's very cool.
0: Oh, that's great. Yeah. We, you know, one of the things that's been interesting, you know, I was on a tour last month and meeting all kinds of people. You know, talking about the show and what they love about the show. And I've had 15-year-olds, high school kids, all the way up to the older people talk about how they love the music. Mm-hmm. When we talk about music and playing the music and commenting on that. And so that's a touch point, mm-hmm. you know, I think with a lot of people to kind of a way of introduce them in the faith, you know. Or again, you know, we talked about before, you know, a way of getting people back to the faith, maybe music. Hey, what kind of things are you listening to? That kind of thing. And maybe being a starting point there. Yeah, I love that. I'm Deacon Harold Brooks. You're listening to Beacon of Truth. And today we have a return guest. Monet Souza is back with us on Beacon of Truth, talking about bringing family and friends back to the sacraments. Of course, we would love to hear from you today. 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
0: All right, my friends, Monet Souza is back with us today, talking about bringing family and friends back to the church. Monet, as I mentioned, is a graduate from Steubenville University with a BA in theology and catechetics. He speaks all over the place, a very talented young woman, and I've brought her out with me speaking as well. And she's done an amazing job. She speaks, so you need to get her at your event. I would strongly recommend that you get Monet to speak at your next retreat, your next event at your parish, your next conference, whatever you have going on. She's a great person who I very highly recommend. And so today, though, we're talking about a very important topic, which is near and dear to many, many people's hearts. Again, getting family and friends and helping to kind of reintroduce them to Jesus. You know, kind of we all have that desire to help bring people back to the faith. But really what we need to do is introduce them to the love of Jesus Christ, to help them encounter the life-changing love of our Lord and Savior Jesus Christ. I think that's the key. And here to talk with us about that is Monet Souza. So Monet, we touched on a few things before. What do you think are one or two key elements that we have to remember as we're engaging in this work? Because, for example, a lot of people will tell me, I tried to give them a Bible. I tried to give them a catechism. You know, I tried to, you know, tell them about this dogma, St. Thomas Aquinas. And I get it. And sometimes people are very passionate and very into it. And, you know, and it's coming from a place of love. It's coming from a place of, you know, concern for that person's soul, your desire to want to spend eternity, especially if it's your kids or another mm-hmm. family member. But often, like you, as you mentioned, that could be like a turn off if you, you know, if you start with that. But it comes from a place of love and concern. So it's not that those things aren't important. Mm-hmm. I just don't think that's a necessary place of where you start.
2: No, of course. I think the biggest thing is we have to remember that we're walking souls, like these human beings in front of us, whether they're family or friends or not. We're walking them to the Lord. We're not saving them. We're not redeeming them. We're not converting them. Like at the end of the day, if we really truly start to even say phrasing like that of, oh, you know, my job is to convert people. My job is to save souls. It's like, no, that's what the Lord does. Our job is to walk these individuals closer to Jesus. So the minute we start to recognize who we are in the presence of God and the littleness and how small we are, then we realize and we hopefully have less room for pride to enter in, because maybe when I was in high school and like my early years of college, I would beat my chest and be like, oh, I had a great moment of winning this family member at this holiday or at this event or whatever. But it's not about, like you said, it's not about always winning that argument, but it's a matter of, have you been able to successfully humble yourself to recognize that even when you invite someone to church or you bring something up about the faith, that you may be rejected, you may be told by multiple family members, like, we're not talking about the faith today. You know, can we humble ourselves and say, okay, like, I'll put my hands up, that's it? Because my professor, Dr. Bolster, when I was at Franciscan, had said perfectly, if we turn people away from the faith because perhaps maybe we're too strong with our approach, or maybe we don't recognize that someone's not ready to receive the Lord, if we keep pestering at it and we keep going at that person like too strong-handed, we could lose access to them. And we don't want to lose access to souls. So there's been moments even in my faith walk where I've lived with extended family and I've told the children, my cousins, about the faith. And then I've been approached by my aunt or my uncle saying, we do not want you to talk to our children about the faith anymore. Mm. And I had two avenues. Either I dismissed them and say, no, but I need to win this soul for Christ. Or I humble myself and I say, if I do not listen to my aunt and uncle right now, I'm going to lose access to this cousin of mine. So there's been like a lot of humble pie presented to me over the years. And it's a reality of, okay, I'm going to wave the white flag in this moment, but I'm going to still pray for them, even though I may not be able to directly talk to them about the Lord. But we have to remember like how powerful prayer is in consecrating our loved ones and our friends to the Blessed Mother, to Jesus, and say, you take care of them. And it's amazing how all these years later, those same cousins are circling back to me and asking me questions about the faith. They're not in the pews yet, but they are talking about the faith. And I'm like, that's a win. I think so many times we think until we get the practicing Catholics, until we get the individuals back to becoming daily communicants, then we haven't won yet. But there are small wins as long as the soil is being tilled. And you start to see like the roots like slowly popping up, those are wins. And so it just needs to be, I think, trade pride for humility and recognize like where are the rooms where you're being allowed to speak and where are the rooms where you're called to just prayerfully intercede on those behalfs of family and friends.
0: Yeah, I'm Deacon Harold Burke-Sivers, listening to Beacon of Truth. And today we have Monet Souza back on the program talking about helping to bring family and friends back to the faith, especially we're going to spend a lot of time with family and friends this summer, hopefully. And let's take advantage of those opportunities to help bring people to a deeper love and intimacy with Jesus. Of course, we'd love to hear from you today. Send us an email, beacon@ewtn.com. You know, and going back to what you said, Monet, I think that one of the things we have to remember is that all of this is a process. Mm-hmm. You know, and that God works in his time, and God's timing is always perfect. Yes. It's not our time. And so often in this process of evangelization and sharing the faith, we have to be, a lot of it's just about being patient and waiting on God, mm-hmm. you know? And so often we have to pray for patience in our own lives, in our own hearts, you know, kind of like Psalm 46, verse 11, be still and know that I am God, to trust that, we have to take steps along the process, that we can't have everything, right? Because we live in a culture fast food culture, instant gratification culture, I want results right now culture, you know, the doom scrolling or death scrolling on, you know, just instant right now. But God's process evolves over time because it takes time to change for the Holy Spirit, because we can't do that, but the Holy Spirit to change hearts. Mm-hmm. You know, so I think being patient is a big part of that process.
2: And to even remember, too, that most people who have left the church left because they were hurt. And you can't, even like the process of healing a wound, you can't just be like, oh, put a little bit of ointment on it, a little bit of Neosporin, like, and it will be healed by tomorrow. Oftentimes the wounds are bigger for some people, smaller for some people. And so it's, again, that's where the dialogue comes in. So many people, I truly believe, are so afraid to talk about their faith or ask questions of people. I'm like, the worst that could happen is someone looks at me and goes, I'm not comfortable answering that question. Why are we should just start having conversation of, hey, uncle so-and-so, hey, grandma, hey, grandpa, hey, cousin, hey, aunt, uncle, can I just ask, you know, why, when did you start, you know, leaving the faith? Or, you know, would you ever be open to coming back to the church? Or, you know, what's your faith walk like? If we can at least ask the questions, then maybe we'll be like, okay, I need to approach this a lot differently, because I know people who have been, you know, hurt by the church for different reasons. Maybe it was something said in the homily. Maybe it was a misunderstanding of why, like, we only have men as priests. Maybe someone was sexually abused by a priest or a clergy member, whomever. But if we don't know the background of why people left, it's going to be hard to know how to approach the woundedness that that individual went through. So my thing is just have a conversation. I think a lot of times I meet people in my travels and they're like, oh, I just assume when I'm with my extended family or my daughter-in-law or my kids, like, I can't talk about the faith. It's like, no, keep talking. You can talk about it, but maybe you're talking about it comes in a form of questions. And then you allow that individual in front of you to kind of piece everything together. So you know how to approach them with love, approach them maybe with clarity that they never received. Like, even until I was probably a junior in high school, no one told me why I believed what I believed in. And I was so tempted to walk away because I'm like, this doesn't make sense. But it wasn't until my life team group when I was in high school, they started to tell me why I believe what I believe. And I'm like, oh, this makes sense now. So a lot of people in our lives are missing the why component. So it's a matter for us Catholics who are practicing, still showing up in the pews, do we know our why to be able to share that why with other people?
0: Yes, I absolutely love that. And I absolutely love what you said that was so important. You know, about the woundedness, we, you know, what we have to do is be vehicles of mercy to those people in our lives. You know, in that beautiful divine mercy image, the rays are coming out from the heart of Jesus into the world. And when we're doing this work of evangelization, of being the instruments, right, the finely tuned instruments in God's hands, so God can use us for his glory and help bring people to him. Bartimaeus, the blind man, you know, Jesus, son of David, have pity on me. And remember, Jesus didn't call him specifically. He said, bring him to me. He had other people bring Bartimaeus to him.
2: Yes.
0: You know, and so same thing. God sometimes asks us to bring people to him. And in order to do that effectively, you know, to be the instruments in God's hands, we have to be, you know, mindful of the person's experience, you know, and enter in with empathy or with sympathy or with understanding, you know, and, you know, it was that the accompany them, we have walk with them on this journey and realize that it is a journey. But I think being that beautiful heart of mercy is essential to all of this.
2: Yes. And you're even making me think of how we just had Pentecost Sunday. You're already starting to touch on all those seven gifts of the Holy Spirit that many of us received on our confirmation day, and the reminder of, you know, the Great Commission, when Jesus says to his apostles at the end of that great commissioning, and lo, I am with you always, even to the close of the age. Like, if someone listening is nervous on how to approach a family member or a friend that has left the faith, or even a coworker that has left the faith, just ask for the Holy Spirit to infuse you with the right words to say, because there's a lot of times I'm with someone and I'm like, I don't know what to say right now. And I'm just like, come Holy Spirit. And then something comes out of my mouth. I'm like, no way, that was me. That was totally the Lord. So we have to remember, like, call upon the Holy Spirit. Like the whole entire three persons of the Trinity will be by your side because they equally want that individual before you to come back to the faith as much as you do. So yeah, we have to remember to lean into the Holy Spirit for his guidance and all those gifts of the Holy Spirit that we've been, you know, bestowed upon.
0: I'm Deacon Harold Burke Sivers, listening to Beacon of Truth. And today we're talking with Monet Souza, very talented speaker, who's talking to us today about helping to bring family members and friends back to the faith. Something, you know, we're gonna see a lot of our friends and family during these summer months. We're going to be together and hopefully have a joyous time. But, you know, sometimes that time can be mixed with a little tinge of tension, you know, because of people's different where they are in their faith journey, in their faith walk. So we're talking about how to effectively accompany and share our faith with those that we love. And, of course, we'd love to hear from you today. Send us an email, beacon@ewtn.com. Now I want to ask you, what do you think? I'd love to get your thoughts about the role of not just prayer, but fasting as part of this a way of evangelization. Because people often don't think of fasting when they think of an effective way to help bring people to Jesus.
2: Mm-hmm. No, that is a huge component of our faith for sure. And we know that, you know, scripture talks about it. The lives of the saints have talked about the importance of combining prayer and fasting together. We even can think of how powerful those 40 days of Lent can be for us. There's a multiple of, you know, ways my brain is going right now to answer this. But I would say, you know, from a very tangible way in my life, how I've seen the fruits of prayer and fasting come to fruition in my life is, you know, I know when I was with you, Deacon, on those travels when we did that speaking tour together and I was with you for a couple of days, I do speak on the topic of healing from the father wound. And my dad and I, praise God, we have a very beautiful relationship right now because of all the years ago when I started to pray and fast for our relationship, because it was in a strenuous position one particular summer. And I just was praying and fasting. And again, our fasting can be from food or drink, or maybe it could even be from social media. Like fasting can come in different ways, but I united the two together. And the progression our relationship took was just leaps and bounds. We started to be able to dialogue with one another in a new way than what I had been used to in my teen years. We were able to start praying with each other. We were able to start going on father-daughter dates, which we hadn't done in a very long time. And him and I still attribute the prayer and fasting to be able to unite our relationship and heal our relationship so much more. So that's a personal testimony from my end, but there's times where I'm praying and fasting for a friend who's left the faith, and all of a sudden they're reaching out to me and having these come to Jesus moments, and the Lord is very much working in their lives. But the discouraging part sometimes is I pray and fast for a family member that has left the faith, and that progression hasn't really happened to them the same way it did with the friend. I feel like sometimes there is much more progress that needs to be made, and patience, as you were saying, that needs to be made with family. But when we pray and fast, it's more efficacious. It's heard. It's not like if you just pray or just fast, the Lord's not going to hear it. He's going to hear you regardless. But when you bring the two together, there's a bit more, because you're dying to the flesh. You're dying to your, you know, passions, your desires when you are fasting. And then when you're very specific, so, you know, say I'm praying for a particular uncle, I would probably say, like, devote, maybe start small, devote 7 days in your week praying fast specifically for him every single day, and be very clear in your prayer of, Lord, I'm desiring for uncle so-and-so to come back to the church. And I haven't necessarily seen my family all come back to the church, like in a flock, but I have seen how they're dialoguing with me more as I pray and fast for them.
0: Yes.
2: And that's huge, because what a gift that they know I'm one of the family members in the room they can turn to with their questions. And I'm hearing really, really phenomenal questions from my cousins, from my aunts and uncles. I'm like, this is huge. Something's happening. Some stirrings are going on. And that's not from me. Maybe it's a part of my prayer and fasting, but that is totally from the Lord knocking on their heart very, very gently. So yeah, huge component to bring the prayer and fasting and to your prayer life to be able to walk even that much more better with friends and family who have possibly left the church.
0: Yeah, I love that. And I think what you said is so important too, because why is fasting, what's so effective about it? In fact, Jesus even says, we hear this every Ash Wednesday, when you fast, from the Sermon on the Mount, right, from in Matthew 5-7. I think that when you're fasting from food, for example, you're hungry. If you're fasting from social media or television or something you enjoy, there's mm-hmm. a longing or a yearning. I should be watching that right now. I should be scrolling right now. I should be on Instagram right now, whatever. That longing, that yearning, that hunger is a physical reminder. What you're really hungering and yearning for is a deep, intimate relationship with the Lord. Mm-hmm. You know, and I think your beautiful testimony with your dad, I think will bring tremendous hope for people who are looking, who are searching, who are hungering, mm-hmm. you know, and I think fasting's a very powerful way to do that. And let me ask you this also. What about the role of the Blessed Mother in all this as well? Because, you know, and obviously, you know, Jesus is very clear. No one comes to the Father except through me, John 14:7, you know, or St. Paul says there's only one mediator between God and man. That is the man, Jesus Christ. You know, obviously, right, that we get that. But Mary is the, I think, one of the greatest intercessors, because, for example, the wedding feast of Cana, mm-hmm. you know, Jesus wasn't supposed to start his public ministry yet, you know, but because she asked him, he did it. You know, and so I think if we go to the Blessed Mother to help us, to intercede with us, just like if my daughter was sick, I would ask you, Monet, to pray for her. You know, we ask the Blessed Mother also to pray for us and for those that we love, to help them open their eyes to see the beauty and truth of our faith and love for Jesus.
2: Yes. No, she is a mother to us all. And a lot of people either have welcomed her into their spiritual home already or not yet, but it's really amazing how a mother can soften someone's heart and nurture differently than a father. I'm not knocking God the Father at all. I want to make sure that's clear. God the Father is a loving father, and we are called to like rest in his embrace, but there is something about a mother's touch, and a mother can soften the heart of many differently than a father can. So again, even on the cross, Jesus tells us to take Mary into our home. A lot of times people, even good-meaning Catholics, sometimes struggle with, oh, I don't want to get too close to Mary because I'm nervous. Is that going to lead me into like a wrong way of prayer or worship? Because like you're saying, you know, oftentimes people keep the focus on, but it should just be about Jesus. But why was Jesus also telling us to look to his mother? So hopefully people can be encouraged to look to her, to consecrate their children to her. I hear from a lot of older folks their discouragement over, did I do something wrong where my children and grandchildren aren't practicing the faith anymore?
0: Yeah.
2: And again, there's so many components that are fighting at our soul, more so probably than back in the day when they were raising their family. So instead, take this discouragement, or maybe this like, it's my fault, and turn it to, but I'm going to consecrate my children, my grandchildren, my nieces, my nephews to Mary's intercession, and trust that she will be working on my children's heart, their souls, their everything. And then just trust that Mary will continue to wrap her mantle around them. And there's so many times I think of all my friends who are either not Catholic, like never were raised Catholic, or they left the Catholic Church. The amount of times I just give a rosary bead, I always have extra rosaries on me, even on plane rides, the random people I've met, and I've just given a rosary to them. And even most recently, I was at a friend's house. She was hosting a massive fundraiser party. And I saw one of the girls who was there, pregnant, nervous. She's had multiple miscarriages. I don't know her faith background. I don't know anything. And I just felt this prompt. Again, this is why we ask the Holy Spirit to come and lead us and guide us. Felt this prompting on me to get the extra pair of rosary beads that was in my bag. I looked at her. I go, hey, I'm a Catholic. I have a pair of rosary beads in my bag. May I please give them to you? All she said was yes, desperately. And she said, yes, please. I ran it to my bag. I got the rosary beads. I gave them to her. Again, I don't know if she's held a pair of rosary beads before. I don't know if she knows who Mary is. Immediately, she took the rosary and on her own drew them to her pregnant belly where her baby is and just held them there. And I visibly saw her physical body just like shoulders came down. eyes began to fill with joyful tears and just say thank you. So that's the power of the rosary. Wow. That's the power of Mary's intercession. And again, I don't know her faith background, but when you get prompted, and you sometimes just need to let another woman, another man, whether Catholic or non-Catholic, know you have a mother who's going to nurture you, pray for you, intercede on your behalf, and give you peace that you need in this moment.
0: Wow, what a powerful way to end. Monet, how can people get a hold of you if they want to bring you to their event?
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0: 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Until we're together again, my friends, may Almighty God bless you, keep you, and protect you. The Father and the Son and the Holy Spirit. Amen.
3: 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As Catholics around the world grapple with Pope Leo's guidance for the moral and ethical use of AI, the White House shifts its strategy on the tech. The Georgia Martyrs on the road to sainthood. We travel to Savannah to learn about 16th century Spanish Franciscan friars who will be beatified this year.
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0: This is Deacon Harold Burke Sivers. 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
8: I'll never forget a conversation I had with a guy at a pub. He learned that I did ministry, so he pushed the conversation from faith to politics to abortion. It took a sad turn when he said, "I think my mom should have aborted me." Hearing that changed how I think about the abortion debate forever. How can you convince someone who doesn't think his own life has value that he should care about the life of a fetus? You can't. Abortion won't become illegal until it becomes unthinkable, and it won't become unthinkable until we remember the value of human life again. That's why being pro-life isn't some isolated political cause, and it isn't about being against a woman's rights. It's about being for a society based on the idea that every life deserves to be welcomed because every life is beautiful. That's why for this and every issue, the gospel of Jesus Christ is the only answer in the end. That's why we learn that every life is of infinite worth because God found every person worth dying for. This is Chris Stefanik from RealLifeCatholic.com on EWTN Radio.
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13: This Sunday, the Church celebrates Corpus Christi Sunday, the day in which we affirm our faith in the real and true presence of Jesus Christ in the most blessed sacrament. In the Gospel at Mass, we read an amazing dialogue between Jesus and the Jews of his time. Jesus says, "I am the living bread that comes down from heaven. Whoever eats this bread will live forever, and the bread that I will give is my flesh for the life of the world." The Jews quarreled among themselves, saying, "How can this man give us his flesh to eat?" Jesus said to them, "Amen, amen, I say to you, unless you eat the flesh of the Son of Man and drink his blood, you do not have life within you." This is an amazing dialogue because in it, Jesus affirms something absolutely wonderful, that whoever eats the bread that he will give will have life forever. And yet you find the folks of his day quarreling with him about this. They ask, "How can this be?" I think it's so interesting how slow we are to believe good news. Here Jesus says something absolutely stupendously wonderful, namely that salvation, life, love are all possible. and that you can find them in the most blessed sacrament. And yet people say they can't seem to believe this act of faith and therefore stay outside of the wonderful promise that Jesus makes for us. Why would you stay outside of life? What advantage do you have by staying in doubt? Why do we just seem so slow to believe in something so hopeful and so wonderful as God's love for us given to us as food and drink? Nothing will change our lives more than hope, and no proclamation is more hopeful than to know we can find God in the Eucharist.
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21: It's 92 degrees with 37% humidity.
22: 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Now, today, for this program, we will be looking firstly at the Sunday readings. This Sunday, we'll look at the theme of the solemnity of the most holy body and blood of our Lord and Savior, Jesus Christ. And we'll talk about sharing in the life of Christ. Rob Cozine will join us to unpack the readings. Because when Christians partake of the Eucharist, we receive and celebrate the mysterious presence of Jesus Christ, abiding within the community of the church. The body of Christ exists in the mystical body of Christ. But at the same time, he's also present in the living word. And at the same time, he's also substantially present in his body, blood, soul, and divinity in the Eucharist. And therefore, you get this mysterious, continuous dwelling of our Lord and Savior. And then we hear his words, "Whoever eats my flesh and drinks my blood will live in me and I in him." In other words, there's a non-negotiable reality here. To follow Jesus Christ is to partake, quite literally, to chew on, to gnaw on, if the Greek words are to be taken seriously, the flesh and blood of our Lord and Savior. And of course, this is more than a physical reality, it's a substantial reality that only the Catholic Church gets to claim. Because now, in the Eucharistic prayer, we hear the words, "This is my body, this is my blood." Or if you look at the Old Latin and Syriac liturgies, the language is, "This bread which I shall give is my body for the life of the world." So Rob is going to unpack the readings for us in that light. And then after that, we'll talk with Philip Primo about understanding the Psalms. I want to greatly encourage all of you, if you're not already doing it, find time to pray the morning prayer and evening prayer in the Liturgy of the Hours. Philip is going to help us understand how the Psalms are books of prayer par excellence. For now, the headlines.
23: Thanks, Marcus. Good afternoon, everyone. This is your Ave Maria Radio News for Friday, June 5th. It's the Feast of St. Boniface. Today's news brought to you by the Ave Maria Family of Funds at AveMariaFunds.com. President Trump says he's open to meeting the Supreme Leader of Iran. Trump making the comment Thursday while fielding questions from reporters in the Oval Office. Trump said, quote, "If we make a deal, it's possible," despite the fact that the Ayatollah's father had been killed by a U.S.-Israeli airstrike at the start of Operation Epic Fury. A bill to fund ICE through the remainder of President Trump's term has been passed by Senate Republicans. The Senate voted through the night on multiple amendments to a bill in an 18-hour-long session. The new bill includes about $38 billion for ICE, about $22 billion for the Border Patrol, and $5 billion for the Department of Homeland Security. Maine Democrat Graham Plattner is denying allegations from ex-girlfriends that he was physically abusive and boasted about having a Nazi-like tattoo. The New York Times says several women accuse the embattled Senate hopeful of violent behavior and physical threats. In an interview with MS Now, the combat vet denied some of the allegations. Plattner has acknowledged his struggles with PTSD, depression, and drinking following multiple combat deployments in Iraq and Afghanistan. A safety review of the abortion bill mifepristone is going ahead. According to FDA official, the analysis is likely to take 6 months to complete, but initial results could be released earlier. Updates on the review come as the White House faces pressure from lawmakers and activists who want the FDA to revoke the Biden-era rules that allows mifepristone to be ordered through the mail and prescribed by telehealth. Stocks are sinking on Wall Street. A major sell-off in chip stocks sent the NASDAQ down over 4% for its worst day of the year. From your AveMariaRadio.net news desk, I'm Steve Clark.
22: Good afternoon and welcome back. I'm Marcus Peter. As usual, I'm joined by my friend Rob Kozin of the St. Paul Center for Biblical Theology, and he joins us to unveil for us the mysteries found in the readings this Sunday. This Sunday, we get to celebrate the wondrous solemnity of the body and blood of our Lord and Savior, Corpus Christi. Rob, thank you very much for joining us. How are you?
1: I'm doing great. It's, as always, it's a delight to be with you.
22: Well, it's always a delight for me, too, to as it were, savor a foretaste of the feast before we get to the banquet on Sunday. So what is Holy Mother Church serving up for us this Sunday?
1: Well, we have another one of the extraordinary feasts that begin ordinary time. The last Sunday, we had the central mystery of the faith, Trinity. And this Sunday, we have the feast of the most holy body and blood of Christ, Corpus Christi. And it's just one of those odd feasts that is added as a devotional feast. It comes to us in the 13th century and through a kind of unlikely path. A Norbertine canonist in Belgium, St. Juliana of Liege, begins getting these visions of Christ saying, I want this feast, this feast of the body and blood of Christ. Because we celebrate the institution of the Eucharist on Maundy Thursday, but it kind of gets swallowed up by the foot washing and the ordination of the and then the Passion and so this is a separate feast, and within 20 years her own bishop had instituted it in Liege, and then the archdeacon of Liege a few years later became Pope Urban IV. And when he became Pope, he gets down to Italy, and there had just been this amazing Eucharistic miracle in Bolsena, which is now the corporal of Orvieto, and Thomas Aquinas was living in Orvieto and aware of this and was there to write all the beautiful propers and prayers to this feast. And so from this seemingly sort of backwater to the peak of the church, and now a local feast becomes a universal feast, and we celebrate it every year, this sort of central mystery. The most intimate connection that we have with our Lord is that we eat him, and so we get these great readings and this incredible feast with its sequence and its procession. And we should just dive into the readings. We begin with our first reading in Deuteronomy chapter 8, where Moses is looking back on the Exodus. And he says, "Remember how for 40 years now the Lord your God has directed all your journeying in the desert so as to test you by affliction and find out whether or not it was your intention to keep his commandments. He therefore let you be afflicted with hunger and then fed you with manna, a food unknown to you and your fathers, in order to show you that not by bread alone does one live, but by every word that comes forth from the mouth of God. Do not forget the Lord your God, who brought you out of the land of Egypt, that place of slavery, who guided you through the vast and terrible desert with its seraph serpents and scorpions, its parched and waterless ground, who brought forth water for you from the flinty rock, and fed you in the desert with manna, a food unknown to your fathers. I mean, unknown food is actually a really apt way. The word manna itself means what is it? Which is what they, when it first fell, they first went out and saw all of this white stuff on the ground. And they said, what is it? And that was its name, manna. This is an obvious type for us looking back of the Eucharist. And that whole story, the whole sequence of the Exodus, the apostles see as a type of the earthly sojourn of every Christian, the type of the Christian life. We enter through the waters of baptism as the Israelites went through the waters of the Red Sea. And then we go through trials and temptations and testing in this wilderness of sin and heading on toward the promised land of heaven that we cross, over the River Jordan of death. And on this journey, we are sustained, if we are sustained at all, by the bread from heaven, the Eucharist. And this first reading is really applicable to the Eucharist. Not by bread alone does one live, but by every word that comes forth from the mouth of God. And in the Eucharist, we receive the bread that is the Word made flesh, the bread word that has proceeded from the mouth of the Father. This is truly a food unknown to our Father. Before the coming of Christ, you can find a lot of messianic expectations, but never is there an expectation that the Messiah would provide his own flesh and blood as food. There are groups like the Essenes who practice the kind of daily Eucharist, a sacred meal of bread and wine that they celebrated liturgically in the context of offering thanksgiving to God. There are elements there, but there's no indication that they expected the Messiah to provide his body for food. The revelation of the new covenant in Christ fulfilled things that were foreseen, but also introduced these novel wonders beyond any previous expectation. Again, a food that your fathers knew nothing of. And so we go to the responsorial psalm, Psalm 147. Glorify the Lord, O Jerusalem. Praise your God, O Zion, for he has strengthened the bars of your gates. He has blessed your children within you. He has granted peace in your borders. With the best of wheat he fills you. He sends forth his command to the earth, swiftly runs his word. He has proclaimed his word to Jacob, his statutes and his ordinances to Israel. He has not done this for any other nation. His ordinances he has not made known to them. This psalm is celebrating the protection and the provision for Jerusalem, David's holy city. And the early Christians, beginning with the apostles themselves, you see this in Hebrews 12 and Revelation 21, understand Jerusalem as a type of the church and God's promises to Jerusalem as fulfilled in the church. And this part of the psalm really resonates with Eucharistic themes, not just he has granted peace in your borders and with the best of wheat he fills you, but then also this, he's proclaimed his word and his statutes and ordinances. So again, you have this word and wheat together. And so understanding this spiritually, this psalm praises God for his providential care for all creation, but his provision for Jerusalem, his special people, his church, is the highest expression of his providential care. And the best of wheat that he gives to his people is the quintessential sign of his loving provision for providential care for all creation, but his provision for Jerusalem, his special people, his church, is the highest expression of his providential care. And the best of wheat that he gives to his people.

0: theology, we have brothers and sisters, the cup of blessing that we bless, is it not a participation in the blood of Christ? The bread that we break, is it not a participation in the body of Christ? Because the loaf of bread is one, we, though many, are one body, for we all partake of the one loaf. There's so much going on here, and we'll just touch on a couple of the top points. It's interesting that St. Paul refers to the Eucharistic cup as the cup of blessing, and this seems to be a reference to the third cup of the four cups of the Passover liturgy. You know, and this is the cup, if you read closely the gospel narratives and tie it to what we have written down a little later, but reflecting the tradition of the Passover Haggadah, that's the cup in the upper room that Jesus takes the cup of blessing and for the first time says, this is my body, this is my blood, the blood of the new covenant. So Paul just in passing refers to this cup of blessing as though this is common knowledge to everyone in the first century. And then he says it's a participation, a sharing, a partaking, a communion, a koinonia in the blood of Christ. And we should note that if Paul held a symbolic view of the Eucharist, there wouldn't be much force to this argument that the Eucharistic species is a participation in the body and blood of Christ. You know, Paul.
1: Rob, we're going to have to pause there because the music is hitting. I'm talking to Rob Kozin of the St. Paul Center for Biblical Theology, and we're talking about the readings this Sunday. 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I'm Marcus Peter.
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5: 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The priest intercedes perfectly for us with God the Father because he acts in persona Christi. 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Jesus, I embrace you and unite myself wholly to you.
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1: Good afternoon and welcome back. I'm Marcus Peter talking with Rob Kozin of the St. Paul Center for Biblical Theology, and we are talking about the readings this Sunday. Rob was just beginning to exposit to us the beautiful reading from Paul about the cup of blessing which we bless, which comes right out of the Passover Haggadah. So, Rob, that great treasure that you are unveiling for us, let's continue, please.
0: Yeah, so I kind of had a steam on and kept like running through the break, but I was talking about how, you know, if Paul had the symbolic view, like I grew up Baptist, and we had the Lord's Supper every so often, but for us it was just a symbol. The body, the bread and the grape juice in our case just symbolized the body and blood. That makes no sense of what Paul is

0: saying here that receiving the Eucharist is a participation, is a partaking in the body and blood of Christ. It's the same thing that we see in the earliest of the church fathers. But then he goes on to make another point, that the Eucharist is not just feeding of us, not just a participation in the body and Christ and body and blood of Christ, but it is our source of unity. Because the loaf of bread is one, we, though many, are one body, for we all partake of the one loaf of the one bread. And weirdly, this sacrament that God designed to be our source of unity has, in the last 500 years, become itself a source of division, and we're divided. Not just over other things, but specifically over this, of how to understand and receive the Eucharist. And so this is an excellent feast for us to pray for the unity of all Christians. The unity of all Christians is both expressed by and brought about by a common Eucharistic table. That's what we mean when we talk about our unity. We say we are in communion. It means we all partake of the one loaf. We receive the one body. And you know, sadly, that is not the case today amongst all Christians, but this is an occasion for us to go back and pray for that. And that brings us to our gospel. And this is the end of what's called the Bread of Life discourse in John 6, where Jesus is speaking to an audience of Galileans in the synagogue at Capernaum. And immediately after this miracle of the multiplication of the loaves, so the feeding of the 5,000 is the context of this, and it's happening during the Passover. And then this is part of what Jesus preaches: I am the living bread that came down from heaven. Whoever eats this bread will live forever. And the bread that I will give is my flesh for the life of the world. The Jews quarreled amongst them, saying, how can this man give us his flesh to eat? Jesus said to them, amen, amen, I say to you, unless you eat the flesh of the Son of Man and drink his blood, you do not have life within you. Whoever eats my flesh and drinks my blood has eternal life, and I will raise him on the last day. For my flesh is true food, and my blood is true drink. Whoever eats my flesh and drinks my blood remains in me and I in him. Just as the living Father sent me and I have life because of the Father, so also the one who feeds on me will have life because of me. This is the bread that came down from heaven. Unlike your ancestors who ate and still died, whoever eats this bread will live forever. Now this is an interesting sort of point of contention. I know that I read the Gospel of John through many times as a Protestant, and looking back and seeing how graphic and explicit our Lord's language is here, I'm a little baffled to understand how I missed it, how I missed the Eucharist. But one thing is, we would go back when it was first posed to me and I was arguing with Catholics, I would go back to verse 35, where Jesus says, whoever comes to me will never hunger, whoever believes in me will never thirst. And that's all it means, right? It's a symbol for coming to Jesus and believing in him. So you'll never hunger, you'll never thirst. That's the eating and drinking that's being talked about. But when you look at the Greek that the Gospel of John uses, that view is excluded. Jesus begins with the generic word for eat. Whoever eats this bread will live forever, estio. And then how can this man give us his flesh to eat? Estio. Unless you eat the flesh of the Son of Man, you have no life in you. Normal word. But then he switches. Whoever eats my flesh and drinks my blood, the Greek word is trogo. And there it's not just eat in general, but like chew, munch. It's a very graphic word, and he sticks with that. Yeah, so that he explicitly the gospel writer wants to exclude the possibility that that this can be taken just as a sort of a figurative or metaphorical thing. And then eating animal blood was forbidden in the Old Testament because the life, the nephesh, is in the blood. And so what's going on here is both he means it literally, and he's taking on in Old Testament types. And we easily see the Passover because it's at Passover, and he explicitly references the manna. But sometimes we less often will notice that he's referring to the fruit of the tree of life all the way back in Genesis. The only other thing in scripture that you could eat in order to gain mortality, whoever eats this bread will live forever, was that tree of life that we were forbidden, that we were cast out from in the garden. And now the cross becomes for us this new tree of life. We eat from the tree of life, and so we live forever. And our reflection on these scripture passages for Corpus Christi should give us great joy. I mean, first, we look and we see God's tremendous provision for us. He provides for all of our needs, our spiritual needs, as well as our physical needs. And the greatest sign of that is his daily gift of the Eucharist, the flesh of his own son for us. At the same time, as we talked about in that second reading, yeah, there's a call for there's a reason to feel sorrowful. That the Eucharist is this call to the unity of all Christians, as well as for our own unity with the Son and the Father, and that unity is here for many, but there are people missing at the table. There are places at the table where the baptized ought to be fully with us. And aren't. The Eucharist represents and it causes our unity with the Holy Trinity. And so often we don't live or act in a way that would inspire our family members or coworkers to see that. They should see us and say, that one lives in Christ and Christ lives in him. So we should use this opportunity provided by the masses this weekend to pray that our thoughts and our words and our behavior in this coming week and in the rest of our lives will make visible our union with Christ through this sacrament and will help us to make the real case. Paul VI says, in the modern world, people believe witnesses, the witness of our life, more often than they believe preachers. And so by our lives, we should live out our reception of this gift, that the body and blood of Christ that we receive transform us into the body of Christ. And that's existentially true, but it's not always visibly true in the way that we live our lives out in the world. And so this is an opportunity for us both to enter into that mystery and to make it known and to make Christ known to our friends and neighbors and our coworkers and everyone we come in contact with. So that's our mission for this week. And I guess for the rest of our lives.
1: And that is a powerful mission indeed. Rob, thank you so very much for your time. Thank you for walking through this with us. I've been talking with Rob Cozine of the St. Paul Center for Biblical Theology, and we've been talking about the readings this Sunday. And Rob's exhortation is our baptismal call. Let us go forth in tremendous faithfulness, doing exactly what our baptism calls us to do, witnessing to Christ with every facet of our life. Stay tuned. I'm Marcus Peter.
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8: 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We get what we look for. St. Therese of Lisieux has an interesting insight on this. Once in a discussion over the possibility of avoiding purgatory, the future saint told another member of her community, Sister Maria Fabronia, that God was more father than judge. And in this discussion, debate, she finally took the liberty of saying to the other sister, "If you look for the justice of God, you will get it. The soul will receive from God exactly what she desires." Are we full of wounds and anger and hurt, and do we want to inflict that on other people? Are we allowing God to heal us? If we receive His mercy, we have to show it to others. The Beatitudes are the heart of Jesus' message. Let's be transformed by them. Blessed are the merciful, for they shall obtain mercy.
7: For more about the Beatitudes, visit EWTNRC.com.
9: What does the Ninth Commandment forbid? The Catholic Catechism says the Ninth Commandment warns against carnal concupiscence, sins against the flesh. What is concupiscence? It is the consequence of original sin. Though baptism purifies the soul of all sin, it does not remove our tendency toward sin. In this rebellion of the flesh against the spirit, as defined by St. Paul, we must develop purity of heart, the desire always to do the will of God, especially in the area of charity and chastity. Purity requires modesty. Modesty protects the intimate center of a person. It refuses to unveil what should be hidden. Modesty guides how you look at others and behave toward them. It should dictate one's choice of clothing so as not to exploit or tempt another. This is Peggy Stanton, and this has been the Order of Malta's Minute with the Catechism.
10: Good afternoon, and welcome back. I'm Marcus Peter. The Psalms are quite literally the book of prayer in the Bible. Praying the Liturgy of the Hours is, in large part, the praying of the Psalms. And yet, many of us Catholics don't have a real understanding of the Psalms and the context behind which they are written, which would lend greatly into diving deeper into their mysteries. Joining me to talk about this is Philip Primo. Philip is a layman of the Diocese of Providence, Rhode Island. He holds a bachelor's degree in theology. He works as an attorney. Philip, thank you very much for joining us. How are you?
11: I'm doing well. Thanks for having me.
10: It's always a joy to reconnect with you. Let's talk about the Psalms in general, the Psalter as a prayer book that's painting with a broad stroke, and yet it really does encapsulate what the Psalms are there for.
11: Yeah, that's true. I mean, historically speaking, the Psalter was considered the prayer book of the Church, held in great esteem, to say the least, by the fathers and the doctors. I don't think it's an exaggeration to say that it was the kind of the lifeblood of the spiritual lives of the saints. And traditionally, that's explicable because it was thought to be about Christ. Christ was the subject, or is the subject, of the Psalms, the Psalter, as they're collectively called. And very often is regarded not only as the subject, but the speaker. So that was the traditional view.
10: Now, as we talk about the subject and the speaker, the author of the Psalms, help us Help us get into the mind of, we typically attribute every psalm to David, but we know historically that quite a lot of them were not written by David. So let's understand the general idea of the psalms.
11: Mm-hmm. Yeah. So, I mean, there's 150, and of those, many are expressly attributed to David. Some of them are not expressly attributed to David, but are kind of traditionally assigned to him. I recently did this project to try to vindicate the traditional Christian reading of the Psalter, and I focused in particular on the first book, which is sometimes called the Book of David, because of the 41 psalms that comprise that the first 41 psalms of the Psalter. They are all, save three, I believe, maybe four, expressly attributed by way of a superscription before the start of the psalm to David. The balance of the psalms, as I said, some of them are to David, one to Moses, some to a number of other named individuals, and some of them are simply anonymous. But all of them were traditionally thought to be, you know, Christian, that is to say, about Christ, or even in many instances spoken by Christ or by the author prophetically in persona Christi. So obviously it wasn't Christ during his incarnate life, but kind of by way of the inspiration of the Spirit, as our Lord says in the Gospels, David spoke by the Spirit of Christ, prefiguring his person and his works by the mouth of David, by the mouth of the other human authors of the Psalter. But my focus recently has been on those first 41, that Book of David, because of the Davidic provenance, at least traditionally understood. Obviously, modern critics will quibble with some of this. My goal was to show that although these are assigned to David, they really are not properly about David. That is to say, even just from at a textual level, they don't seem consistent with David speaking about his own person for, you know, various reasons we could get into. And the fathers and the doctors were very attuned to this, moderns much less so. And I think that accounts in large part for the kind of the relative neglect they receive today, is we just have a hard time seeing Christ in them. And so they seem somewhat foreign to us.
10: Why do they feel foreign to us, even in terms of the fact that they are, they're psalters of prayer? Why do we feel a sense of foreignness in approaching them?
11: Well, I mean, some of it could just be an issue of genre. I mean, obviously they are poetic constructions, and we're not all familiar with reading poetry. So that could be part of it. Some of the idioms in the language are a little bit unusual, if you're not acquainted with them, if you're not learned in this. So it does take a certain amount of study to, I guess, get accustomed to their tone and style and vocabulary. But as I said, I think it's more attributable to the fact that, you know, as Christians, Christ is the center of our spiritual life, and we kind of expect to find him in Scripture. And so when we don't, we kind of, I guess, somewhat reasonably are less engaged with it, less moved and inspired by it. And I think that's the reason why much of the Old Testament has, to some extent, at least practically speaking, fallen by the wayside and seems impenetrable or inscrutable to many Christians today, is because we have forgotten this historic Christian way of reading the Old Testament as being about Christ. As he himself said, you know, for instance, on the road to Emmaus, when he said to the disciples, everything must be fulfilled as written about me in the law of Moses, in the prophets, and in the Psalms. So all the scriptures concern Christ, but we've lost that for various reasons that we might want to touch on.
10: Let's look then at the first two Psalms. They quite frankly set the framework for the entire book, and they actually go hand in hand. One cannot read Psalm 1 without also reading Psalm 2 and getting an understanding of what is being spoken to of the blessed, who is at once this enigmatic figure who is being asked to ask of the Lord that he may receive the nations and the peoples as an inheritance.
11: Yeah, that's right. I mean, so the Psalter begins with this refrain, blessed is the man. Blessed is the man who walks not in the counsel of the wicked, nor stands in the way of sinners, nor sits in the seat of scoffers. And the word the man in Hebrew is in the singular. And that kind of sets a pattern, because as you go through the Psalms one by one, you'll see that there's these references to to the righteous, to the poor, to the afflicted. And it's ambiguous in English because that could be singular or it could be plural, because our language works. But if you look at the Hebrew and also the Greek and the Greek rendering and the Latin, these are singular. So there's a figure that's introduced from the first line here, the figure of this, the man who is blessed. So we'll just call him the blessed, but he's also called the righteous, the poor, the afflicted, the just. And this is the main character, I guess we'll say, throughout the Psalms, but especially in book one, which I think has a narrative arc, which basically recounts the whole person and work of our Lord, his incarnation, his teaching, his ministry, his passion, death, resurrection, ascension, glorification, and his continuing ministry as a mediator of grace. And you see that in that for the first two Psalms, as you say, although they're separate, they really seem to go hand in hand, because they start, blessed is the man, and they end by saying, blessed are all who take refuge. So the first one starts, the second one ends by saying, blessed are all who take refuge in him. And the antecedent reference to that seems to be this one who's called the Son, whose feet the kings of the earth are called to kiss in reverence. And you basically see this, the whole course of our Lord's life summarized in these two Psalms, that he is the blessed one who is alien to all things sinful and unrighteous. He comes to reveal justice, to communicate justice. He will be opposed by the kings of the earth, by the elders of Israel as well. And he will be persecuted and thought to be eliminated, basically. But God will vindicate him, glorify him, set him as king over not just Israel, but over all the nations. And you know, that short is the story of our Lord.
10: And then when you move on to Psalm 3, you see a sort of continuation of an alluded to conflict that Psalm 2 talks about.
11: Yeah, that's right. I mean, it's basically spelled out. You just take them one by one, and I do in the piece that's published on my Substack. But if you want more detail, which we obviously can't flesh out here, but with each of these Psalms, you see essentially this conflict, is a good way to put it, between the one who is righteous. And Psalm 3 starts by saying, you know, something to the effect of how many are my foes. Many are those who rise against me. They say to him, there's no help for him in God. And so, but in fact, the psalmist, I think David, in the person of our Lord, says, but in fact, the Lord is a shield about me. And so you see this picture of the one who is in fact righteous, but is regarded by many, but in particular his opponents, as being far from God, but is in fact totally enmeshed and protected and surrounded by the providence of God, and God, particularly the Father, will ultimately vindicate him.
10: I'm talking with Philip Primo. He is a layperson who lives in the Diocese of Providence, Rhode Island. He is also an attorney, and he is joining us to talk about the Psalms as he has reflected on them in his Substack, Gladsome Light. We'll include that in the description of today's program. We're continuing on the other side. Stay tuned. I'm Marcus Peter.
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9: What does the 10th commandment condemn? When the Lord God told us not to covet our neighbor's goods, he denounced envy, avarice, and greed as the root of theft, robbery, and fraud. Greed, the Catholic Catechism tells us, is the desire to amass earthly goods without limit. Avarice arises from a passion for riches and the power that attends to their possession. He who loves money never has money enough, says the Roman Catechism. The 10th commandment also requires us to banish envy from our hearts, reminding us that the devil's envy of God brought death into the world. Envy is defined as sadness seeing another's goods, accompanied by the immediate desire to possess those goods. Note, our Lord placed being poor in spirit at the top of the list of his 8 Beatitudes. This is Peggy Stanton, and this has been the Order of Malta's Minute with the Catechism.
15: She was a mystic and reformer who died at the age of 33.
16: Matthew Bunsen and the Doctors of the Church.
15: St. Catherine of Siena accomplished something no one thought possible. She convinced Pope Gregory XI to return to Rome after the popes had lived in France from us the whole of the 14th century. They've been there ever since.
16: For more about the Doctors of the Church, visit doctorsofthechurch.com.
10: Good afternoon and welcome back. I'm Marcus Pinto. I'm talking with Philip Primo, attorney in the Diocese of Providence, Rhode Island, and as a layperson, he preaches and writes and reflects on the faith, and he has here a few Substack posts on his Substack, Gladsome Light, about the Book of Psalms, which we're diving deeper into. So let's pick up where you left off before the music hit, Philip. This concept of the conflict that arises in Psalm 2 that gets fleshes out in Psalm 3. Let's continue from there.
11: Right, and that really, it plays out through the Psalms, but particularly this first book, which I think is a discrete unit. The Psalter, for those who don't know, is divided into 5 books. So the first one is, as I said earlier in the segment, is most thoroughly attributed to David. And it has a kind of a narrative unity. And that's another thing that's lost. Oftentimes we tend to see the Psalms very individualized, I guess. But in fact, you know, there are very sophisticated literary productions, but just above and beyond being the inspired word of God from a kind of a literary perspective, very, very interesting and much more complex than is often assumed. And so they're not just discrete compositions. The whole book, the whole Psalter is a composition with a lot of internal unities and consistencies and structure. But the first book in particular, I think, has a very strong thematic and also narrative unity, which reflects the person, the work of our Lord, and particularly the struggle that he found himself in with the authorities, the worldly authorities, both Jew and Gentile, but obviously behind that, the so-called gods of this world, who are the fallen intelligences who rule our evil aeon, which he conquered through his Paschal mystery. So, and you see that reflected in very clear terms, which just don't fit David. And that's kind of one of my points, was this Christian interpretation is widely dismissed today by scholars because of philosophical presuppositions about, for instance, the impossibility of prophecy. And so they've adopted what was, which was traditionally more of a, frankly, a Jewish interpretation, which minimized the Christological import of the Psalms and saw them as really being about historical episodes in the life of David or other authors of these compositions. And I just think that's not reasonable, because when you read them, they just don't apply to David's person. And just by way of example, in Psalm 5, the speaker says, "You are not a God who delights in wickedness. Evil may not dwell with you. The boastful shall not stand before your eyes. You hate all evildoers. You destroy those who speak lies. The Lord abhors bloodthirsty and deceitful men. But I, through the abundance of your love, will enter your house. I will bow down toward your holy temple. Lead me in your righteousness because of my enemies. Make straight your ways before me." So, you know, David, we know, was a man of blood. That's why he couldn't build the temple. He was an adulterer. He arranged the murder of a good companion of his. And so, and you see this kind of language throughout the Psalms, where the speaker is testifying to his righteousness, saying that he has not gone astray, he has not stepped away off the path of the Lord. And again, it's just not suitable to David in the literal sense. So that's why I think David was speaking about another, namely our Lord Jesus.
10: There's a character that comes out quite frequently, especially in the beginning Psalms, but he's going to pop up frequently throughout the rest of the book. It is the blessed, the righteous. And it's not, when you read it, especially within its original language, it's very clear. It's not referring to a particular man. It's the every man who is within the covenant life. But I invite you to shed light on how the blessed, the righteous, this person is spoken of.
11: Yeah, well, the blessed, this is the main character, as I said, the blessed, also called the righteous, the poor, all in the singular. And I think principally it refers to our Lord, obviously, because he is in the first place, the blessed one. But it has an extended sense because Christ, of course, is the whole Christ, the Totus Christus, the head and members. And so the blessedness, which is proper to Christ, both as the incarnate word, by virtue of the grace of that union of the humanity with the divinity, but also his righteousness, which was merited because of his total obedience to the divine will, and then enjoyed in his exaltation or revealed publicly in his exaltation, that accrues to anyone who is in Christ. And this is one of the beautiful things about the Psalms, is that although they're about Christ principally, we see ourselves in that blessed one as being, you know, blessed with him. I mean, a great example of this is like in Psalm 15, it says, "O Lord, who shall sojourn in your tent? Who shall dwell on your holy mountain?" The holy mountain is a very important symbol throughout scripture of the dwelling, atop it dwells God. So it's being asked, well, who can do this? Who can dwell with you? And he says, "He who walks blamelessly, who does what is right, who speaks the truth from his heart, does not slander with his tongue, does no evil to his friend, nor takes up reproach against his neighbor," and so on and so forth. He says, this one shall ascend and never be moved. And if you read that, you say, well, that can't be me. You know, I haven't walked blamelessly. I haven't spoken truth. I've slandered. I've done evil to friends, as did David. That's my point. This is obviously not David, but it is Christ. And anyone who is in Christ gets to enjoy the benefits which he has secured on our behalf, the head for the members.
10: One of the core things, then, as a result of meditating on this role of the blessed, the person of the blessed, the righteous, is that there's this concept of the justification of the blessed, the sanctification of the blessed. Share with us, what's God's vision here for the every man within the life of the blessed?
11: Mm-hmm. Yeah, right. I mean, this pertains to the central gospel motif of justification, the idea being that we are justified, not at least not initially by our own merits, certainly not, but we're justified by sharing in the justice of Christ. So he communicates what is his to us. He took what was ours, which was really the penalty for sin, i.e. death, and mortality and all the infirmities of our nature, which he assumed came in the quote-unquote likeness of sinful flesh, as Paul terms it. And so he took what was ours, a kind of a curse, if you want to put it that way, as Paul does, actually, and in turn he communicates to us what is his blessedness. And that's absolutely the story of the Psalter, especially, again, this first book, this initial book that I kind of paid special attention to. It's that, you know, this blessed suffers what he does not deserve, although and he gives and he receives glorification, vindication from God, glory, righteousness, and honor. And he shares that, as we kind of is later unfolded, in particular by the apostles. Apostle Paul, but on all the New Testament writings, he shares that with those who cling to him, who adhere to him. And so that's obviously a very precious truth of the Christian faith, that, you know, we are justified in and through Christ. And so we can rely and kind of repose and have skin of confidence in what he has accomplished, having already passed through death and enjoying the age to come, the glory of which he shares with us.
10: And that then draws us deeper into the book. We see that, for example, Psalm 18, this extensive psalm in Book 1 is an exposition of a prophetic exposition of what is to come in the life of the Messiah. And so, rightly speaking, this book of prayer also has a truly prophetic dimension to it.
11: Yeah, right. And so, and I think this is part of the issue with the standing of the Psalter today, is that there has been a widespread loss of confidence in the reality of prophecy. And certainly that guides a lot of modern commentary on all the scriptures. There's this philosophical doubt that would preclude from the start prophecy, and which would mean that, of course, this really can't be about someone who was born hundreds of years after the composition. But, you know, and if you take Christ, if you take the gospel seriously, Christ plainly says David spoke by the Spirit, and he himself applies the Psalms to himself. Often the other New Testament writings apply the Psalms to Jesus. They're a constant resource for Christological reflection in the pages of the Gospels and the Epistles. So, I mean, it's from a Christian perspective, I don't think it's negotiable, really, but unfortunately, we need to struggle with some of these very powerful assumptions of the modern academy in particular, which have kind of worked their way in, and I think to some extent adversely impacted Christian spirituality.
10: Let's take that deeper. Like you just mentioned, extraordinary confidence in the book of Psalms and its inspired reality. But that theme of confidence really is one of the things that comes out in the book of Psalms as well, that the blessed, the faithful, is meant to have confidence in the God who ultimately will be his vindicator.
11: Yeah, I mean, the classic example of this is by Psalm 22, which mm-hmm. we recognize from as the cry of dereliction. Our Lord says, my God, why have you forsaken me? And some people misinterpret that, I think, because they don't understand the whole psalm. And so it's been misconstrued as a kind of statement of total abandonment by God. You know, there's a question. Some of the fathers and doctors do speak of a kind of mystical darkness of Christ's lower senses, to some extent a sort of alienation from the providential hand of the Father. And I think there's potentially something to that. But if you look at the entire psalm, it's a psalm of confidence in vindication. So it starts by saying, my God, why have you forsaken me? It talks about, you know, all the sufferings of this one, piercing of the hands and the feet, being surrounded by enemies, being mocked, and so on and so forth. But it says, it concludes by saying, but you, O Lord, be not far off, hasten to my aid, deliver my soul, save me. And then concludes by saying, I will tell of your name to my brethren. In the midst of the congregation, I will praise you. For he has not despised or abhorred the affliction of the afflicted. He has not hidden his face from the one who cries to him. Therefore, I will give you praise. And that afflicted one, that's in the singular. So that's what I'm saying. This is about, it's not speaking generically about those who are afflicted. This is about, this is the same character, the blessed, the righteous. It's all the same individual. And so if you understand that narrative, you see, the whole story of our Lord unfold here, but in particular, right. I mean, there's an immense confidence that this speaker will be vindicated as righteous by God and will become a source of righteousness for others.
10: We're down to the last 30 seconds. Philip, thank you very much. The time just flew by. I greatly appreciate you sharing your wisdom with us.
11: Thank you. It's a pleasure to be with you.
10: My guest has been Philip Primo. He is the author of the Gladsome Light Substack, which will be included in the description of today's program. And he has two great pieces, part one and part two, of trying to understand the Psalms. And that's exactly what we've been talking about. I want to also exhort everyone listening right now, pray the Liturgy of the Hours. If you want to start with the morning and evening prayers, that's great. That's a great way to start praying the Psalms. Stay tuned. I'm Marcus Peter.
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18: 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Also, Catherine Jean Lopez joins to talk about A Year with the Mystics.
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27: The Sacred Heart of Jesus, which was pierced by a Roman soldier as our Lord hung on the cross, is the most perfect sign of God's love for each and every one of us. Out of his pierced heart flows the living waters that make us clean. The precious blood that redeems us from our sins and sets us free. From out of his Sacred Heart, Jesus speaks to every human heart, saying, this is how much I love you. We are called to love with the heart of Jesus. Let us go to Jesus and learn from him. Let us ask him to make our hearts more like his own.
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3: It's 93 degrees, but it feels like 91 with 31% humidity.

0: was Jesus? It's the most important question in the world. Was he a great teacher? A religious myth? The Messiah and Lord? In Evidence for Christ, apologist Jimmy Akin builds a powerful step-by-step case from history, scripture, and reason, showing that Jesus is the fulfillment of prophecy and the risen Lord. 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

0: I firmly believe that prayer is communication with God. And if we know that God is a loving Father, why wouldn't we want to talk to God? The reality is, we've got to talk to our family, we've got to talk to our friends, and if God is real, and God is definitely real, He wants to hear about our day. He also wants to know how we're doing and what our needs are. Prayer is communication with God.
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